And we just heard, oh boy, let me see if I can remember my French. Le cœur au bout des doigts. Oh, my French teachers would be so proud of me. 4 years of it, high school and college. This is never really paid off much until now. And maybe communicating with an occasional taxi driver in Philly who was from the Ivory Coast. And that was Jacqueline Taïb. She was a well-known figure in that poppy French, what they call it the yeah yeah scene, which had a lot of like really cool, fun, zippy pop tunes in the mid to late 60s in France. And translation, the heart at the fingertips. And we heard Action Woman, which was a slightly well-known, I guess, within certain circles, I guess, by the band The Litter from their Distortions album. Might be their only album, I'm not sure. But that was definitely the one that got some attention by rock, underground rock aficionados. They're actually out of Minneapolis, actually. They had that cool, you know, that garagey fuzz kind of sound from that era, and they did it really well. And we kicked off that block with Ted Lucas with Now That I Know from his self-titled album, Ted Lucas, which came out in 1975. Ted Lucas was an interesting guy. He actually went on and he did a little bit of time studying under Ravi Shankar himself and picked up on, you know, the sitar, obviously, and other, you know, kind of, you know, Eastern instrumental traditions. And then he came back and actually became a session musician for Motown Studios. Kind of an interesting career trajectory there. And the Alaska DOT, Department of Transportation, is seeking public comment on the Alaska Marine Highway System's proposed 2026-27 winter ferry schedule. Comments can be emailed through next Wednesday, July 22nd, to dot.amhs.comments@alaska.gov, or you can shoot them a fax at 907-228-6873. And verbal comments can be given during a Zoom webinar, which will be on July 23rd at 9 a.m. You can get details and you can get the winter schedule at dot.alaska.gov/AMHS. This is Flashbacks and Fresh Tracks. My name is Jim. We still got plenty of time for some good music, so let's kick it back off again with some Bill Fay.

And you're listening to Flashbacks and Fresh Tracks, and that was Dan the Wing by the Irish group Mellow Candle from the Swaddling Songs album, which I mentioned recently has been a listening obsession of mine recently. It's such a great album. It's incredible. If you enjoy that British kind of, you know, Fairport era folk, it's such an amazing album from start to finish. They definitely did not get the recognition and

attention that they deserved when they were still active. Before that, we heard Count Five, and we heard their song Double Decker Bus from their album Psychotic Reaction. They were a San Jose garage rock group that, again, another band. They probably should have gotten a little bit more attention, but you know, that's the kind of music I like to showcase on this show. Some of those no hit wonders that kind of linger in obscurity for a while, and then they get discovered later by collectors and aficionados who realize that some of these groups had some real lost gems. And we kicked off with Omega Day by Bill Fay from his Time of the Last Persecution album that came out in 1971. Great singer-songwriter. Again, not as well known. Got a little bit of that, kind of Gordon Lightfoot, Nick Drake, like those are the ones that you hear more about. But actually, Bill Fay had, got his props, got a lot of kudos from musicians like Stephen Malkmus from Pavement, and especially Jeff Tweedy from Wilco. He's a huge fan of Bill Fay and has always done a lot to tout his music, which is well deserved. This year's Southeast Alaska State Fair is coming up July 23rd through 26th. Volunteers are needed in all areas, including fairground setup, ride operators, exhibit judges for all categories, and beer garden and wine garden managers. Then those require a TAPS card. 1 2-hour volunteer shift earns a day pass to the fair. It's great fringe benefits. So for questions to volunteer or for help in getting your TAPS card, you can call 766-2476. My name is Jim. This is Flashbacks and Fresh Tracks, and this is the 13th Floor Elevators.

You're listening to KHNS, and you're listening to Flashbacks and Fresh Tracks. My name is Jim. That was Stranger in Blue Suede Shoes, off the Whatever She Brings, We Sing album from 1971 by the rather eccentric Kevin Ayers. He was actually one of the founding members of Soft Parade, or Soft Machine, rather. Sorry. Yeah, you'd never guess, but he was friends with Syd Barrett, as well as Brian Eno, and John Cale, from the Velvet Underground. So he kept interesting company and actually put out some rather interesting music worth checking out. Before that, we heard another song with the word stranger in it. We heard Stranger in a Strange Land, same as the title of the Robert Heinlein science fiction classic. But that was from Something Good for Your Head by the duet of Blackburn and Snow. That's Jeff Blackburn and Sherry Snow. Who did some interesting vocal harmonies during the period that they were together as a duet. They eventually split up. They weren't around that long. They were around like around 65, 67, around then. And then Jeff Blackburn actually went on and joined the group Moby Grape. And supposedly Sherry Snow was offered the lead vocal job from Jefferson Airplane, but didn't take the gig. And so, of course, well, we ended up with the beautiful and talented Grace Slick in that role instead. Rumor has it that that Stranger in a Strange Land song was actually written by David Crosby, although the songwriting credit is a pseudonym, so I guess it's kind of lost in mystery. So you are listening to Flashbacks and Fresh Tracks here on KHNS, and this is a reminder that the Skagway Traditional Council cautions that a recent sample of blue mussels is still testing over the regulatory limit for the toxins responsible for paralytic shellfish poisoning. So you want to be careful out there. Residents should continue to avoid eating local shellfish and watch out for your dogs down on the beach. So if you need more information about this situation, you can check out SeaTor, SEATOR.org under Shellfish Data. Continuing now with music, this is Flashbacks and Fresh Tracks.

And you are listening to Flashbacks and Fresh Tracks here on KHNS, Haynes, Clickwan, and Skagway. And we just heard Biding My Time by Robert Lester Folsom on his Music and Dreams. Good collection put out in 1976. Again, a great, one of those great singer-songwriters that didn't get a lot of attention in his day, and then gets, discovered later, and then a lot of times the person who's most surprised by the renewed interest in their music is the musician himself, and sometimes in his case it actually gets them to come out and perform. And before that, we heard The Garden of Earthly Delights by the United States of America off their self-titled album. Really interesting, kind of early electronic-focused type band, playing around with, interesting, things like tape loops and synthesizers and oscillators and things of that sort early on. So kind of a neat little obscure project there. Kicked off that block with the five-year Kansas Blues by F.J. McMahon off of his Spirit of the Golden Juice album from 1969. McMahon was a Vietnam vet who wrote songs about his experience in the war, and again just kind of was a very introspective private man who just sort of wrote music as for his own pleasure and didn't realize that he had a fan base out there. So that little block goes out to a little shout out to the Force from the Center City Softball League back in Philadelphia. And hey, keep your heads up, guys. Sorry you couldn't pull that one off today, but as long as you guys had fun out there, now you're enjoying a little post-game carousing to wash the pain away. So a special shout out to my buddy Sean and my buddy Dan out there in Philadelphia. Glad to know that you guys are tuning in and drowning your sorrows with some good music here on the Flashbacks and Fresh Tracks. And we got time for some more music, and this is Ace of Cups.

KHNS, that was Ace of Cups with Feel Good, one of the great all-women's band from the Bay Area during the psychedelic era, 67, you know, during that right on Haight-Ashbury time. But they were highly respected by, you know, members of the Dead and, you know, other bands from them. In fact, they actually got back together back again in 2018 and put a record out with the help of members of Taj Mahal and Bob Weir of the Dead. So they were definitely highly regarded in their time. Listener personals. During the 4th of July, anywhere between the fort and the beach, a rainbow beaded earring, rather large, was lost. So if you find it, could you give Susie a call at 907-796-9349? Do you have anything going to Anchorage or needing to come back from Anchorage? Jesse is leaving from Haines on the 16th, and he can pull a trailer, so call 907-314-2159. And we would like to wish a big happy 60th birthday to James Albaro. Tigger invites everyone to celebrate this milestone with James at the brewery this Thursday, July 16th, after 5 p.m. And whoever left the quote-unquote free pile of cardboard boxes at the junction of Mud Bay and River Roads, it's been rained on, so could you please come and clean it up? Thank you. Listener Personals is your space for sharing personal messages throughout the Upper Lynn Canal and beyond. To get your message on air, click the listener submission link on our website, or you can email khns@khns.org or call 766- 2020 or 983-2853. And this is Flashbacks and Fresh Tracks. And we got time for a couple more tunes. How about a little old Pink Floyd?

KHNS, flashbacks and fresh tracks. Earth Air and Water Report, the Alaska and Klondike Highway are reporting bare roads, and the Haines Highway is also reporting bare roads, although there is road work between the 20 and 25 mile, between 5:30 a.m. and 5:30 p.m. Monday through Saturday with single lanes. Expect delays. Today's ferry was the Hubbard. It left Skagway at 2:45, and it just left Haines at 4:45, and the Hubbard will return daily tomorrow through Sunday, arriving Haines 11:45 a.m., arriving Skagway 1:45 p.m., and departing Skagway 2:45 p.m., departing Haines 4:45 p.m., bound for Juneau. Low tide will be at 7:54 p.m., 2.1 feet high will be at 1:54 a.m., 19.6 feet, and the low tide again tomorrow a.m. will be in the a.m. will be at 8:28 a.m. at minus 4.3 feet. 17 hours and 55 minutes of daylight today. Tonight, well, the sun will set at 10:05 p.m. and tomorrow the sun will rise at 4:12 a.m. Weather for Skagway tonight, mostly cloudy, lows in the mid-50s. Wednesday, cloudy, slight chance of showers, high 64 to 70, lows in the mid-50s. Thursday, partly cloudy, highs in the low 70s, lows in the low 50s. Haines, Dave, Shu, Kluckwan in the Chilkat Valley. Tonight, mostly cloudy, lows in the low 50s. Wednesday, cloudy, slight chance of showers, highs 59 to 65, lows in the low 50s. And Thursday, partly cloudy, highs 63 to 69 with lows in the upper 40s. The marine forecast, a front approaching from the west will bring south to southeasterly winds through tomorrow with speeds greater than 30 knots west of Icy Cape tomorrow night. Seas broad, westerly winds take over. Local waters tonight, south wind 20 knots, diminishing to 15 knots, seas 4 feet. Wednesday, south wind 20 knots, shifting southeast late, seas 4 feet. Thursday, south wind 10 to 15 knots, seas 3 feet. Again, my name is Jim. This has been the Tuesday afternoon version of Fresh Flashbacks and Fresh Tracks. It was great to be here, and so I'm on my way out, and you are listening to KHNS, Haines, Skagway, and Kluckwan. We are at 102.3 in Haines and Kluckwan, 91.9 in Skagway. It's getting close to 5 p.m., and then it will be time for NPR's All Things Considered next, followed by National Native News at 5:45 and the KHNS Local News at 5:50. And so I want to thank everybody for joining me for Flashbacks and Fresh Tracks, and I should be back on Friday night for Alternate Currents. Looking forward to seeing you all again. Have a great evening, everybody.

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2: This is National Native News. I'm Jill Freitas. President Trump slashed the size of two national monuments in Utah Monday. The sites feature ancient cliff dwellings and scenic canyons, as well as coal and uranium deposits. As Chris Clements of KNAU reports, the move comes over the objections of tribal nations and conservation groups.
3: Trump issued proclamations that reduced Bears Ears and Grand Staircase Escalante by about 90% each. At a signing event with Utah Governor Spencer Cox, Trump said the reduction gives the land back to the people of Utah. Trump tried shrinking the monuments during his first term, but former President Biden reversed the decision. Tim Peterson with the conservation nonprofit Grand Canyon Trust says the tribal nations that consider the monuments culturally significant weren't consulted.
4: That lack of consultation represents a violation of federal trust and treaty obligations to tribes.
3: A survey of Utah residents commissioned by the trust in 2024 shows support for keeping both monuments at the size Biden determined. For KNAU, I'm Chris Clements in Flagstaff.
2: Connecticut juvenile justice advocates want the state to halt plans for a new youth detention center. Edwin J. Vieira reports.
5: Connecticut juvenile justice advocates want the state to halt plans for a new youth detention center. The latest reentry, goal-oriented, individualized opportunity to nurture success, or Regions Center, is slated to fulfill a 2018 law when the state's last large youth prison closed. Christina Quaranta with the Connecticut Justice Alliance says that was 8 years ago, and the state should invest in alternatives to incarceration instead.
6: Opening a new facility would be taking many steps backwards. It would be the opposite of progressive and doing what's right for young people. So I encourage lawmakers to think about that. The barrier there, folks are like, this is in state statute, this is what we have to do, and we really need to get rid of that barrier.
5: In considering alternatives to incarceration, Quaranta says the state must ask young people what they need to be engaged and have the programs and services they require. But she says there is a disconnect between what policymakers know needs to be done and what families and communities are asking for. Given the short legislative session this year, the state wasn't able to address alternatives to incarceration. At the start of the session, Quaranta wanted to see lawmakers review the State Department of Corrections budget to find ways to further alternatives to incarceration for youth. But she says the state must keep investments moving forward rather than stalling.
6: As folks are stopping to make policy decisions or wait for the elections to come and go, whatever the hiccup is, the dollars need to be found and moved because it's an urgent issue.
5: State lawmakers made some youth justice progress in the 2025 legislative session by approving the Raise the Age law. The bill raises the age of arrest for children from 10 to 12 years old under certain circumstances this year. The law will raise the age of arrest again in 2028 from 12 to 14 and restrict the use of handcuffs on children under 14. This is Edwin J. Vieira for Connecticut News Service. 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
2: The Prairie Band Potawatomi Nation has filed a federal lawsuit against the Kansas Lottery, alleging the state is violating tribal sovereignty by selling lottery tickets and operating lottery machines on the nation's reservation. Tribal leaders say the lawsuit seeks to protect treaty rights and enforce the Federal Indian Gaming Regulatory Act. In California, tribal leaders continue to oppose a federal roundup of wild horses near Mono Lake. The U.S. Bureau of Land Management says the gather is needed because of drought and overgrazing, while tribal leaders argue the horses are culturally significant and want greater tribal involvement in managing the herd. And the Cherokee Nation has awarded nearly $1.9 million in public health and wellness grants to dozens of organizations across its reservation. Tribal officials say the funding will support community health programs, mental health services, and wellness initiatives throughout northeastern Oklahoma. I'm Jill Freitas.
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11: It's time for the KHNS local news. I'm Melinda Munson. Today in the news, drones are used across industries like construction, real estate, and even news production. But in Western Alaska, their applications also dovetail with subsistence activities and search and rescue missions. KYUK's Samantha Watson reports how one community's training program is using local knowledge to take flight.
12: This is ready to fly.
13: Along the old airport road in Quinnahock, a patch of sky becomes a classroom. A dozen trainees from across rural Alaska grip walkie-talkies and control pads as they learn to fly the boxy aircraft that hover above. It's a skill they'll apply to a number of different jobs across the state's rural communities.
14: Yeah, I'm doing this so I could count reindeer and, like, basically find reindeer.
13: 19-year-old Angelina Olrun is huddled over a drone controller. She looks for her instructor, who is hiding in the nearby willows. She surveys the area using the same thermal map she'll use to track reindeer as a herder in McCoryuk.
14: At first, when I came here, I thought it was going to be, like, pretty hard, but yeah, it's pretty easy.
13: She says the training put on by Nalakuk, a tech solutions-based subsidiary of Quinnahock's Village Corporation, has been approachable. Back home, it'll bring a new survey tool to the tradition of reindeer herding. Visiting archaeologists first put drones to wide use in Quinnahock to survey the Nunahlak dig site. Today's training instructor, Sean Gleason, was one of them.
15: We'd have a lot of people stop by, have questions, and we were always trying to be really friendly and let people fly, explain what we were doing. And the more that we did that coming back every year and year, it was usually like the teenagers and the kids who would be back every year. They wanted to fly the drone.
13: Eventually, Gleason says, some of those teenagers turned into adults. Now they had a skill they could use in a career or help their community. Nunahlak has since opened its drone training to people from other rural areas whose trades could benefit from training in the village setting.
15: The village can be a place where there's a lot going on, there are planes above you, and we find that when we bring outside pilots in, even though they have the training, they're often overwhelmed by kind of the operational environment. And our Yupik and Alaska Native pilots tend to excel in those spaces because it's where they grew up, what they're familiar with. And you really can't underestimate how much that is part of the process.
13: Gleason says the program can give locals skills to fill jobs otherwise taken by outsiders, so locals have a say in partnered projects. Back at the training site, Byron Petluska keeps his eyes on the group's drones. He's a Quinnahock resident and will use drones to count fish in the nearby Kinnectock River. The local count will be used to supplement salmon run data and inform the community's summer subsistence season. In Quinnahock, drones have a place in some of the community's other homegrown operations, like the village's search and rescue team.
16: We get weekly calls for search and rescue, weekly, sometimes three times a week, sometimes every day.
13: He says drones have allowed the team of volunteers to locate missing or distressed community members sooner.
16: It locates people way faster. It keeps the team ready to go straight towards the person they're looking for.
13: He says it's been a big shift from even a decade ago, when drones first started dotting the sky and town.
16: At first, people would just stare up there. Now they just wave. They're getting used to it already. We're in those days where nothing is almost surprising anymore.
13: But then, in the training, something surprising does happen. A bush plane dips down out of the sky, far faster and lower than anticipated. It bobs its wings playfully at the drone crew, as if to say a mischievous hello. The drone operators immediately bring their aircrafts in for a controlled landing after the close call.
17: Let's get everybody circled up.
13: Gleason gathers the students to debrief.
17: That's why if you're a local pilot, you're going to know your traffic patterns better than anybody who's outside.
13: It's a moment, Gleason says, that gets at the whole point of the training. Village airspaces are all unique, different from Anchorage or even Bethel. Each will have its own norms and surprises. And now, with formal training and a license, the new drone pilots will have the skills to navigate whatever comes out of thin air. In Quinnahawk, I'm Samantha Watson.
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Four communities across Alaska could soon receive nearly $7 million in federal funding for hazard mitigation projects. Among them is the Chilkat Indian Village near Haines, as Avery Elfelt reports for

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1: ConocoPhillips Alaska, investing in communities and helping to build Alaska's workforce. 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
4: 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It's about nationalism. It's about showing that a larger power, an imperial power in the minds of the Iranians, is not going to push them around.
5: I'm Rachel Abrams. That's coming up on The Daily from The New York Times.
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8: Froggle, Dennis, Cutlery.ai, all names of made-up AI companies featured in ads posted around the New York City transit system a few weeks ago. They feature minimalist graphics and cryptic taglines like, "You pay us, we pay you." The ads are fake, but they bear an eerie resemblance to the real AI marketing campaigns proliferating in many cities. Comedians Harris Alterman and Dave Ross are the masterminds behind this elaborate joke, and they joined us to share what inspired them to take this on.
10: I wanted to do this because I was going insane riding the subway every day, seeing all these tech ads that were completely confusing, and I had no idea what they meant. And I guess I wanted to see if other people also felt like they were going insane. And I think by this project getting as much attention as it did, it was very validating knowing that we are all feeling like we're going insane.
8: What was your process like coming up with these ads? What is the formula for an AI ad?
10: The formula for that is take a bunch of pictures of all the AI ads on the subway, and then basically just make a huge list of all of the words that they use. My wife came up with a good term for the language is jargonian, or as I like to call it, it's like slop voice. So we basically just make a big list of all these terms and words and little like phrases that they use. And then it's basically just a big Mad Lib session.
11: Yeah, one of my favorites, we're writing more now. And one of them is from blank to blank in just one blank. There's a lot of that.
10: Yeah, a lot of them use the same kind of phrases like blank, now in the palm of your hand.
11: Finally, blank, democratized.
10: Yeah.
11: And you're just like, yes, finally.
8: It strikes me that the way that AI billboards and AI ad campaigns talk to the public feels in many ways similar to the way that the AI industry and AI leaders talk to the public. It's often sort of going maybe to investors or B2B, you know, the message is not for us.
11: No.
10: Is definitely not for us. And that's why it's extremely annoying. It's like, if you guys want to talk to each other and advertise to each other, can you just like text each other or like send each other some emails? Like, why are you making this everybody else's problem?
11: Yeah, you know each other. There's like 50 of you that could buy this. Why do I have to see it? I do think that there must be some other reasoning. Like, there must be some sort of thought of like, normalizing this to the public will benefit us long term.
10: I think part of it is it helps their businesses look legitimate. Mm. So it's like, well, if they're advertising on the subway, they must be a legitimate business. So they must be like, there must be profitable. And it probably just helps the hype machine.
8: That was Harris Alterman and Dave Ross, comedians based in New York City. And New Yorkers, look out. There may be more fake tech ads coming your way. Courtney Bergseeker produced this episode. I'm Megan McCarty-Carino, and that's Marketplace Tech. This is APM.
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5: From the New York Times, I'm Rachel Abrams, and this is The Daily. On Monday, the U.S. and Iran exchanged attacks and increasingly fiery rhetoric for the third day in a row, leaving both sides on the verge of a full-blown return to the war. Today, my colleague David Sanger explains what brought us to this point and what this new phase tells us about how difficult it will be for the war to end. It's Tuesday, July 14th. David Sanger, welcome back to The Daily.
13: Good to be with you, Rachel.
5: David, the last time we had you on the show, Iran and the United States had just reached what felt like at the time to be quite a shaky ceasefire. We knew that the agreement had been pretty rushed, and since then, it feels like everything has basically just fallen apart. The U.S. just announced a blockade of Iranian ports. It's going into effect Tuesday afternoon. And so I guess my first question is the agreement that we last talked to you about even still in effect?
13: There's not much of it left. We all suspected, Rachel, that this agreement had the seeds of its own destruction built in. Mm. But I think even the most cynical about how the Iranians and the Americans would interpret it differently did not expect it to fall apart quite as quickly as it did. And I think if you're trying to figure out why that's happened, it basically lies in the fact that it was so hastily pieced together. It was so hastily announced when Vice President Vance was sent over to sign a document he wouldn't even shake hands with the Iranians, and they wouldn't shake hands with him. Mm. It was bound to fail.
5: Right. You had basically told us, I think, that this agreement essentially kicked the can down the road on a lot of kind of really big, important issues between the United States and Iran that both sides needed to hash out.
13: That's right, Rachel. And we were all pretty focused at the time on what needed to be accomplished in this 60-day-long negotiation. The first issue, of course, was the nuclear program, on which the 14-point statement only said that Iran would blend down its nuclear material, essentially dilute it, so that it couldn't be used for weapons. Mm-hmm. But it left unclear who was going to ultimately have possession of that nuclear material, or whether there would be negotiations to limit Iran's missile program, or whether there would be any language in a permanent agreement that would benefit the protesters who have taken to the streets. But while we were looking at all of that, Rachel, the fact of the matter is we never even got to that negotiation. There were some brief discussions, but what overwhelmed the entire thing was poor wording on the question of what it even meant to open the Strait of Hormuz.
5: I want to talk about that poor wording for a second. What specifically did both sides agree to vis-a-vis the Strait?
13: Well, Rachel, the controversy really focuses on the meaning of the fifth paragraph of this very short agreement.
14: Do you want to read us?
13: Yeah, I'll just read it to you. It says, Iran will make arrangements using its best efforts for the safe passage of commercial vessels with no charge for 60 days only from the Persian Gulf to the Sea of Oman and vice versa. It's a single sentence. Mm-hmm. Seems pretty clear, but there are some wiggle words in it. It's best efforts for safe passage. And the interpretation that the American side was pushing was that this commits the Iranians to opening up the narrow Strait of Hormuz, which has three different channels, one near Iran, one in the middle of the strait, one closer to Oman, and that traffic would essentially be restored to what it was before the war started on February 28th. But the fact of the matter is, Rachel, that never happened. The Iranians immediately said, yes, we'll reopen the strait, but we're only going to open up one channel. It's the channel closest to Iran, the one that takes you through Iranian territorial waters.
14: And can you just explain, David, these three channels, why are they only suggesting that that one should be open?
13: Because that channel is the one that's closest in their control. Mm. It's within their territorial waters. They patrol it with their own ships. And ultimately, if that's the only channel open, it's the one they plan to go charge a toll or some kind of service fee for if you want to get through the Strait of Hormuz.
14: So is this basically coming down to two different interpretations about what it means for the strait to be open? The United States thinks the strait is the strait, it's all open, and the Iranians are saying, well, actually, there's three channels, and we can just choose to open one of them.
13: Well, that's right. And I asked some administration officials who were briefing us on Friday, was this just a difference of interpretation?
14: Uh-huh.
13: And one of the very senior people who was involved in this said, no. The Iranians understood from the beginning that the open strait meant it was entirely open.
14: Mm-hmm.
13: The Iranian explanation is, no, there's nothing in that language that says we had to fully open it. It just said we had to make our best efforts
14: right.
13: to make sure there was safe passage. And the safest way to take your cargo in and out is right along the Iranian coast. But in this case, we don't have people who have negotiated with Iran before on this kind of issue involved in the talks. The president quite deliberately put this in the hands of his vice president, J.D. Vance, his son-in-law, Jared Kushner, his chief envoy, Steve Witkoff. But they weren't involved in the Obama-era negotiations that the Trump administration has so denounced. If they had checked with a couple of those diplomats, I think they probably would have been warned that this wording left huge loopholes. And when the document was first published in mid-June,
14: mm-hmm.
13: I ran the wording by people who have negotiated nuclear accords and other accords with Iran in the past. And it was the first thing they flagged to me as potential trouble. And, you know, that didn't take that long for that to fall apart.
14: Mm.
13: In fact, it was only last week as the shooting was starting again in the Strait that President Trump called those same leaders scum,
14: right,
13: and said, they're sick people, they're led by sick people, and they're vicious, violent people. And as far as I'm concerned, it's just a waste of time dealing with them.
14: And I believe he also said at the time that as far as he was concerned, the ceasefire was off.
13: He did. He said it's over, but that negotiations could keep going on. Now, I don't know how you do those two parts, because the ceasefire was essentially one of the legs of the stool that kept everything together while they did this bigger negotiation. And today, that leg's been kicked out. And if anything, Rachel, we are now as far apart as we were before the memorandum of understanding was signed, because we're back to a blockade of all traffic going in and out of Iranian ports. In other words, an effort to try to starve out the Iranians by cutting off their oil revenue. We're back to a position where the U.S. Navy is stuck in the strait and there's active fire. And while we're not bombing the entire country the way the U.S. was in March and the beginning of April, We are back to a period of on and off hostility, neither war nor peace, but certainly a situation that the president will find very difficult to extricate himself from.
14: We'll be right back. 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Progressive Commercial Auto Insurance protects the cars, trucks, and vans that work to keep small businesses moving forward, including protection while running errands and other tasks. 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Rigorous reporting told through a human lens. Go deeper into the most important stories of the day with The Daily, an audio series from The New York Times. 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
14: This is The Daily. I'm Rachel Abrams. Back to my conversation with David Sanger about why the U.S. and Iran are once again on the verge of war and what the latest attacks tells us about how difficult it will be for this conflict to end. So, David, you just said that the United States is essentially stuck in kind of a quagmire right now. Where do both sides stand just in terms of negotiating? Like, are they even trying to negotiate any kind of agreement?
13: Well, this has never really been a true negotiation where you sit down at the table and have a back and forth. And, you know, for all of the critiques of the Obama-era deal, at least at that time, the chief negotiator for the United States, Wendy Sherman, sat down opposite her counterpart in the Iranian leadership. And the Secretary of State at the time, John Kerry, sat down opposite Javid Zarif, who was the Iranian foreign minister at the time. And they hashed things out. And sometimes when it got too heated, they took a walk around downtown Vienna to go sort it out. That's not what's going on here. What's going on here is messages being passed through the Qataris or through the Pakistanis. It's a pretty stilted process, and they haven't really gotten to even the first steps of writing a comprehensive nuclear agreement. And it's very hard for me to imagine, Rachel, right now, with the two sides actively shooting at each other, the ceasefire declared off, a blockade back on the Iranian ports, that you could even start that process up again.
14: Right.
13: And to the extent that they are talking now, it's really just about free passage in the strait and maybe even getting back to a ceasefire. But all of those basics, the sort of fundamentals you need in order to start a conversation, that's what's collapsed here.
14: Basically, what you're saying is that they cannot even begin to negotiate on some of these really complicated, intractable problems until they get the strait open, which, just to remind everybody, was open before this war started.
13: That's right. It was wide open. It was wide open during the 1979 revolution. It was wide open during the Iran-Iraq war. It was wide open during our nuclear crises. And now, of course, it's sucking up all the oxygen in the negotiating room.
14: It feels, David, like the administration has sort of been treating the strait as if it's like the easiest problem to solve compared to all these other issues that you've described. But what it sounds like has been revealed to us is that the strait is kind of an issue that's just as intractable as the others. Do you think that's fair?
13: It is, because the Iranians have discovered that it was a lot easier to close down the strait, and the weapon was a lot more powerful than they had imagined. And so now they have no interest in giving it up. Look, they only have two forms of leverage against the United States. One is the ability to build a nuclear weapon on fairly short notice. And that's not really available to them now. It hasn't been for a year since the U.S. attacked the three major nuclear sites at Natanz, Fordo, and Isfahan. Mm. The second piece of leverage they have is the ability to cause havoc in the world economy and world energy markets. Now, Rachel, that is not necessarily a lasting power for the Iranians. You're already seeing countries figure out how to get energy elsewhere.
14: If that power is, as you described, just kind of short term, what is the value in deploying it? Like, what is the end game?
13: Well, I'm not sure that they've got a long term end game here, but the value of deploying it right now is they are showing that they can invoke as much pain on the United States as the U.S. can invoke on Iran by resuming military action. And what we've learned over the past few months is that the Iranians have a two-step play every time things get rough with the United States again. Mm-hmm. Step one is try to shut down the strait. And step two is direct missiles or drones at U.S. bases in the Arab world that they can strike because they're relatively nearby. What they're doing is sending a message that they can still target their Arab neighbors, that there's a price for hosting the United States. You know, as one former official put it to me, for years the Iranians sort of kept a blind eye to the fact that the U.S. was keeping all these bases in the Arab world, and now they're outright attacking them. And coming off of the funeral services last week for Ayatollah Khamenei, who was killed in the first day of the war, I think that the message from the Iranians was, we went up against the world's biggest superpower, and we survived. Mm-hmm. And then they tried to go buy us off with some kind of agreement to give up our nuclear program and give up control over our own territory. And we're going to show them that we're not just motivated by money, although obviously the Iranians would love to be able to sell their oil on the open markets, but that this is about pride. It's about nationalism. It's about showing that a larger power, an imperial power in the minds of the Iranians, is not going to push them around. And I think you could argue that that was something the administration missed from the beginning, that they viewed this fundamentally as the equivalent of a real estate deal, that everybody's going to act in their rational economic interest. And in fact, the administration was up against a revolutionary government whose ideology has been hinged for 47 years on direct opposition to the United States.
14: It's really interesting, David, that the United States may have totally misunderstood or misinterpreted or sort of misjudged Iran's motivations here. And yet, as we've talked about on the show before, Iran knows that time is on its side, right? Because they know that the longer they keep the strait closed, the higher gas prices will be. That is painful for Trump. We're entering a midterm. So it almost feels like they kind of understand us, but perhaps we have not really understood them.
13: That's right, Rachel. But I think they also understand one other thing. President Trump has said publicly a few times, he just let it slip, you know, I can't fight this war the way I'd like to fight it, which was basically be putting ground troops on to take the nuclear material, grab Karg Island where they export oil from, do all the things you would do if you were at complete and total war with the country. And he can't do it because he knows the American people and the Congress would not stand for a ground war that results in significant casualties. And so the result is he has been relying on the power of the U.S. military to bomb Iran into submission. Then he got to the second phase of this, Rachel, where he believed that even if he couldn't make the government collapse, he could make them give up their nuclear program. When he couldn't do that and oil prices went so high, he called for a ceasefire and then eventually turned to diplomacy. And it's that diplomacy that has now fallen apart, perhaps because it was rushed. And now he's looking for plan C or D, depending on where you think we are.
14: Do you think, though, David, that the Trump administration is in some way beginning to reckon with the idea that there is no quick way to end this conflict?
13: Rachel, it's the most fascinating question, because I think until a week or two ago, I would have said no. But in recent days, I've heard the doubts voiced sort of in smaller voices, in unanswered questions. And I think they now recognize that a war that they initially told Americans would be over in 4 to 6 weeks, a war where the president said repeatedly, oh, I just need another week or so to clean this up and the forces will begin withdrawing. I think they now realize that they are stuck there for some time, that if the Iranians are going to claim sovereignty over the Strait of Hormuz, that there is no way to withdraw a significant American naval force if you are determined to keep that commerce open. You may remember that when we were closing in on this 14-point plan, the president called me. I was in London. I think you and I talked the same night, right? And what he said was, I'm going to try this agreement, but if it doesn't work, I'm going to patrol the entire Mideast, basically ad infinitum, and charge everyone in the region, the Arab states, everybody who's protected by the U.S., a 20% fee, 20% of the value of the cargo they are delivering, and the U.S. will basically be the paid peacekeeper of the region. It was kind of a shocking thing, because his own Secretary of State was telling us that the goal was to actually restore the strait to the pre-war period, where there were no charges for anything, no tolls, no service fees. And here was his own boss, the president, saying, yeah, there'll be a 20% security charge that goes to the taxpayers of the United States. Well, he dropped it after that phone call until Monday.
16: Well, we're taking over the strait. They have nothing. They've got nothing. So
13: when he went on Fox News and repeated that exact same concept,
16: we'll become the guardian of the strait. Maybe we'll call it the guardian angel of the strait.
13: That is the definition of the kind of forever war presence, even if we're not taking significant casualties. Unfortunately, so far we have not. But that is exactly what his MAGA supporters were worried about with Iran, that we would go in and get stuck.
14: David Sanger, thank you so much.
13: Always great to be with you, Rachel.
14: David Sanger is a White House national security correspondent for the New York Times.
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George Sell heard this string quartet by Smetana and thought, One might think the nerve of this guy. I mean, the quartet was Berezhik Smetana's musical autobiography, and some conductor thought he could make it better? The chutzpah. Thing is, though, it totally works. I'm not saying the orchestrated version is better. It's just its own thing, and it's really good. From APM, American Public Media, this is Performance Today. I'm Valerie Kaler. From My Life by Berezhik Smetana, with all the colors of a full orchestra ahead. Just over a century ago, the Gershwin brothers had their first hit on Broadway, a show called Lady Be Good, which went on stage in the fall of 1924. It starred a young, unknown dancer and singer named Fred Astaire, and it featured a song called So Am I.

Leaving you, me, oh my, I am blue, so am I. When I leave, will you sigh? I shall grieve, so will I. Words by Ira, music by Brother George. A song called So Am I from the Gershwin musical Lady Be Good. A recording from pianist Sarah Davis Buchner. From APM, American Public Media, this is Performance Today. I'm Valerie Kaler, glad to have you along for today's musical adventures and discoveries. We're about to hear from someone you could call a melting pot composer, William Grant Still. He was born in Mississippi in 1895. He studied and or worked with figures as diverse as French avant-garde composer Edgar Varèse and father of the blues W.C. Handy. And somehow, all of that shows up in his music. Here's a romance by William Grant Still with clarinetist Anthony McGill and pianist Myra Huang in Spivey Hall.

American composer William Grant Still wrote that music in 1954 for saxophone and orchestra. He eventually condensed the orchestral score into a version for solo piano and sax. And we just heard a version for clarinet and piano, The Romance by William Grant Still. Anthony McGill played it on clarinet alongside pianist Myra Huang. They gave that concert at Spivey Hall in Morrow, Georgia. Our acquisition of that concert recording made possible by the Walter and Emily Spivey Foundation. Anthony McGill, principal clarinet in the New York Philharmonic. He also teaches at the Juilliard School in New York City and the Curtis Institute in Philadelphia. And he's artistic director of Juilliard's Music Advancement Program, MAP, the MAP program, providing world-class musical education for young people in New York City, especially for young musicians from backgrounds underrepresented in classical music. One of the great musical personalities and educators of our time, clarinetist Anthony McGill. In a moment, George Gershwin jazzes us to sleep. 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

Sometimes knowing what you don't know is more important than knowing what you do know. Take, for example, teenage George Gershwin. He knew that he was good at writing catchy tunes, but harmony, filling out the chords, and atmospheric structure around those tunes, that felt like a mystery to young George. So he took composition lessons every week for 5 years, and one of his exercises turned into the piece we're about to hear, his Lullaby for Strings. You can almost hear young George Gershwin working on his

George Gershwin wrote that music as an exercise for a composition class he was taking in his late teens. His friends always enjoyed playing it privately. Gershwin didn't think he'd ever publish the piece or put it out in public, but string players insisted, and now it's out there. The Lullaby by George Gershwin. We heard it from a concert in the Big Hall of the Journalist Building in Zagreb, Croatia, a performance from the Zagreb Quartet. George Gershwin, yet another composer who left us way too soon. When he was 35 years old, he started to have the sensation of smelling burning rubber. Nobody knew what to make of it, least of all Gershwin himself. At age 38, he started to have blinding headaches. One evening, he suffered a blackout while performing. His friends noticed that Gershwin was having terrible mood swings as well. When he collapsed later that summer, it was too late. He was taken to a hospital, diagnosed with a brain tumor. George Gershwin was 38 years old when he passed away in 1937. That tender, bluesy lullaby of Gershwin's we just heard was written for string quartet. We often hear it performed with a string orchestra. Just ahead, we'll make the leap from string quartet to full orchestra. You're listening to Performance Today from APM.

Beethoven started to lose his hearing when he was 26 years old. That could be tough for anyone, but imagine what that must have been like for someone so young, so devoted to music. The first symptom was a high-pitched ringing in his ears, to the point where even having a normal conversation was difficult. Beethoven was the most famous composer to lose his hearing, but he's far from the only one. When Czech composer Bedřich Smetana was 50 years old, he had that same ringing in his ears on the way to losing his hearing. That piercing high E played on the violin, Smetana wrote that note into his autobiographical string quartet, a piece he called From My Life. Smetana wrote, "I permitted myself this little joke because it was so disastrous for me." The full piece begins with reflections on the energy and happiness of youth, looking for and finding love in life. And in the final movement, Smetana explores what he thought was a real breakthrough, expressing pride in his Czech nationality through music, but it's rudely interrupted by that piercing high note. In 1940, 56 years after Bedřich Smetana died, conductor George Sell turned Smetana's autobiographical string quartet into a piece for full orchestra. Let's hear it from a concert in Katowice, Poland. Andrzej Borejko conducts the Polish National Radio Symphony Orchestra in George Sell's orchestration of From My Life by Bedřich Smetana.

When conductor George Sell heard Bezsik Smetana's autobiographical string quartet From My Life, he thought it deserved a bigger, richer symphonic treatment. The idea, thinking that you can improve on somebody else's autobiography, some kind of nerve, right? But as we just heard, it is pretty dang impressive. Sell pushed Smetana's memoir out of the salon onto the concert stage. The orchestral coloration and the immensity of the sound give a grand cinematic cast to the melodies. Not better, just different, and quite powerful, in my opinion. We heard George Sell's orchestration of From My Life by Smetana, with Andrzej Borejko conducting the Polish National Orchestra in concert in Katowice, Poland.

You know, most of the music we broadcast here on PT is from concert recordings, highlights from recent performances across the country, around the world. I love that. We get to hear the immediacy of today's classical music scene and that palpable electricity between the performers and the audience. That's really the origin of the name of this program, Performance Today. 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

Well, good evening. You're listening to KHNS Haines, Skagway, and Klukwan. It's 8 o'clock. It's Tuesday night. That means it's time for Allegro Monotropo. This is our weekly classical music show. My name is Angie. I'm here with you until 10 o'clock. So let's get all of the important information, out of the way first, then we'll get to our music. And the first important thing that I not get out of the way, but I want to get out there, is thank you to everyone who helped make this year's fund drive a success. We had some corporate matching stuff at the last minute, so we actually made it up over the $100,000 mark. And if you missed the drive, would still like to give, or if you've made a pledge and now that things have calmed down, you want to make good on it, you know exactly where we are. You can do this online at khns.org or call us at 907-766-2020 or 983-2853 during business hours. As always, we thank you so very much for your support. We cannot do this without you. You are the public in public radio. And now the weather. Well, let's start with the highway conditions. The Alaska Highway, the Klondike Highway, Haines Highway, bare roads all around. Haines Highway's got road work between 20 and 25 mile, 5:30 a.m. to 5:30 p.m. Monday through Saturday with single lanes. Expect delays. Today's ferry's been and gone. Tomorrow through Sunday's daily ferry is the Hubbard, arriving in Haines 11:45 a.m., arriving Skagway 1:45 p.m., departing Skagway 2:45 p.m., departing Haines 4:45 p.m., bound for Juneau. And on a side note, the Alaska DOT is seeking public comment on the Alaska Marine Highway System's proposed 2026-27 winter ferry schedule. That's that thing that we ride on. Comments can be emailed through next Wednesday, July 22nd, to dot.amhs.comments@alaska.gov, or if you can still fax, you can fax them to 907-228-6873. Verbal comments can be given during a Zoom webinar July 23rd at 9 a.m. Details and the winter schedule are at dot.alaska.gov/AMHS. It's important. You might want to take a few minutes to do that. All right, where were we? We just read the ferry schedule. We had a low tide a few minutes ago at 7:54 p.m., 2.1 feet. There is a high coming up at 1:54 a.m., 19.6 feet, and a low at 8:28 a.m., minus 4.3 feet. Excuse me while I yawn. I'll go all day without a yawn, but as soon as I sit down here and start talking, it's automatic. Apologies. 17 hours and 55 minutes of daylight today. Tonight's sunset, 10:05 p.m. Tomorrow sunrise, 4:12 a.m. Looking at the weather tonight, Skagway area, mostly cloudy, lows in the mid-50s. Tomorrow, cloudy, slight chance of showers, highs 64 to 70, lows in the mid-50s. And for Thursday, partly cloudy, highs in the low 70s, lows in the low 50s. For Haines, Deschutes, Klukwan, and the Chilkat Valley tonight, mostly cloudy, lows in the low 50s. Tomorrow, cloudy, slight chance of showers, highs 59 to 65, lows in the low 50s. And for Thursday, partly cloudy, highs 63 to 69, lows in the upper 40s. In the marine forecast, a front approaching from the west will bring south to southeasterly winds through tomorrow, with speeds greater than 30 knots west of Icy Cape. Tomorrow night sees broad westerly winds take over. In local waters tonight, south wind 20 knots diminishing to 15 knots, seas 4 feet. Tomorrow, south wind 20 knots shifting southeast late, 4-foot seas. And for Thursday, south wind 10 to 15 knots, 3-foot seas. And that's what's going on outside. Still kind of blowing a bit out there, I can see that much. It is listener personal time, so do listen up.
lost in Haines during the 4th of July, anywhere between the fort and the beach, one rainbow beaded earring, rather large. Call Susie at 907-796-9349. Do you have anything going to Anchorage or needing to come back from Anchorage? Jesse is leaving from Haines on the 16th, and he can pull a trailer. Call 907-314-2159. And wishing a big happy 60th birthday to James Allborough, Tigger invites everyone to celebrate this milestone with James at the brewery this Thursday, July 16th, after 5 p.m. And finally, whoever left the free pile of cardboard boxes at the junction of Mud Bay and River Roads, it's been rained on. Please come clean it up. Thank you. That's it for listener personals. If you need to add or subtract, we are at 766-2020 or 983-2853. You can email us at khns@khns.org or go to khns.org and you can click on the listener submission link to leave one right there. And these, and well, at least two of them are retiring, but two of these you will still hear tomorrow morning on Sound Waves at 8:35 and 9:35 with Mr. Tim Shields. Hello, Tim. And if I stop yawning, we can get to the rest of the show. If you submit one tonight by email or through the website and I catch it in time, I will announce a last-minute listener personal because we love breaking news here at KHNS. Okay, time to start the show. Instead of just babbling, we're going to start off with a short piece by Antonio Vivaldi. Vivaldi lived from 1678 to 1741. Little known fact about Vivaldi, he wrote many things that weren't the Four Seasons. It's true. Although you'd never know it by listening to this show, I rely on the Four Seasons entirely too much. So here's a surprise. Let's play something else by Vivaldi. Those Seasons were four concerti from a set of 12 published in 1725, with the collective title translating to something like the contest between harmony and invention, meaning the balance between the strict rules of composition and inspiration or spontaneity. Concerto No. 9 was originally written for violin, but an oboe version came later. Let's listen. Here is the Concerto in D minor for oboe strings and basso continuo. Leonard Bernstein leads the New York Philharmonic in a recording from 1958, the Oboe Concerto in D minor, music of Antonio Vivaldi.

A little piece by Antonio Vivaldi, the Concerto for Oboe, Strings, and Continuo. Now we can settle in for the long haul, really start pouring the wine. Herbert Howells was born in England in 1892 and lived until 1983. Howells had been working on a Requiem Mass in the early 1930s, but it remained unpublished. Howells apparently kept a lot of music in the drawer. In 1935, during a family vacation, his 9-year-old son Michael got sick very suddenly and died. Howells was devastated, of course. He couldn't work, he couldn't focus on anything. His teenage daughter eventually asked him, would it help if he wrote a piece of music for Michael? And that was the catalyst. He focused his grief into the music. He took the unfinished Requiem out of the drawer and used it as the starting point. He combined parts of the traditional Requiem Mass, but no Dies Irae. You don't do a Dies Irae for a 9-year-old. But you do include Psalms and other verse. He worked on it from 1936 to 1938, then put it back in the drawer. It was personal, after all. He showed it to a select few friends, Rafe Vaughan Williams, for instance, and eventually let them talk him into premiering it in 1950. It's in 6 parts. First, there's a prelude for orchestra, then the Requiem Aeternum, then the 23rd Psalm, you know, the Lord is my shepherd, then the Sanctus, then I heard a voice from heaven from the Anglican burial service, then Holy is the true light from a medieval hymn. That hymn is called Hymnus Paradisi, which is what Howells named the piece. David Hill conducts the Bournemouth Symphony Orchestra along with the Bach Choir in a recording from 2006. Hymnus Paradisi, music of Herbert Howells. Sit back, this should take us to the end of the first hour.

That was music of Herbert Howells. That was his, what do you call this? I'm spacing on the name of it, Hymnus Paradisi. That was kind of a, came out of the grief for his little boy dying. And you heard that right here on KHNS, Haynes, Skagway, and Klukwan. My name is Angie. You're listening to Allegra Monotropa. We're here until 10. So let's take a bit of a break with something shorter. And we're going to stay in the 20th century, but move up a bit. Composer Arvo Pärt was born in Estonia in 1935, and he turned 90 last year. He got his start in radio. Yay, radio. As a young man, he was all about the avant-garde, the experimental, the challenging, which, since Estonia was part of the Soviet Union, was frowned upon. Starting in the 1970s, after studying medieval and Renaissance choral music, he shifted to a style he called tintinnabuli, based on the blending of a limited selection of notes, chords, or voices. His piece, Spiegel im Spiegel, or Mirror in the Mirror, I suppose that's Spiegel im Spiegel, dates to 1978 and can definitely be described as one of his more accessible pieces. It was written for piano and violin, but the violin is often replaced by a cello or viola. Here are Brett Dubner on viola and Alison Brewster on piano. This is a recording from 2020. Spiegel im Spiegel, music of Arvo Pärt.

That was music of Erva Part. That was Spiegel im Spiegel. Back in time we go to the 19th century. Johannes Brahms was born in 1833 and lived until 1897. He was a pianist as a young man, and for a long time as a composer, he seemed to be more at home with piano and chamber pieces rather than large orchestral works. That infamous First Symphony took him 15 years on and off. In the mid-1850s, he worked at the court of Prince Leopold II as a pianist, piano teacher, and choral director, which also gave him access to the court orchestra, which he got to play with. He produced two serenades for orchestra, along with dabbling with that damn symphony. So let's settle in for a bit with the serenade number 2 in A major, maybe a nice German wine, too. Bernard Haitink leads the Concertgebouw Orchestra in a recording from 1984. The Serenade No. 2 in A major, music of Johannes Brahms.

Music of Johannes Brahms, that was his Serenade number 2. And now, yeah, we're doing it, going to the 21st century. Composer Christopher Tin was born in California in 1976, probably my favorite contemporary composer, which is saying a lot for a guy who actually makes his living writing background music for video games. Most of his music is choral, either accompanied or not, and he has produced several CDs, as you well know, all around a central theme, using source material from different eras and languages and cultures. Here are some we've heard here before from his 2022 CD, The Lost Birds, on the theme of extinction. It's made up of settings of written works. First, Sarah Teasdale's poem, There Will Come Soft Rains. You might know this from the Ray Bradbury short story of the same name, if you can't remember where you've heard this before. There will come soft rains and the smell of the ground. It's about how spring will still come after mankind has destroyed itself, and how nothing in nature will actually miss us. The second piece comes from Emily Dickinson, Hope is the Thing with Feathers. Hope is the thing with feathers that perches in the soul. So here is the vocal group Voces 8 with the Royal Philharmonic Orchestra. Before I lose my voice here, There Will Come Soft Rains and Hope is the Thing with Feathers from the 2022 CD, The Lost Birds, music of Christopher Tin.

Yeah, I love Christopher Tin. That was There Will Come Soft Rains and Hope is the Thing with Feathers from the 2022 CD, The Lost Birds. Okay, we've only got a couple of minutes, so you know what that means. We're going to go back in time. We haven't listened to any lute music by Simone Molinaro for a while, so I'm going to haul him back into the studio. Molinaro was born around 1570, lived until 1634, learned from his uncle. He was a composer and a lutenist, so here's a CD. The lutenist here is Paul Odette. This will just take us to the end. Here we go.

lute music from the 1600s by Simone Molinaro. I want to thank everyone for spending part of your Tuesday night with me. You've been listening to Allegro Ma Non Troppo. Stay tuned. We've got Millennium of Music up next, followed by Early Music Now, followed by 2 hours of the Chicago Symphony Orchestra coming up right here. I will see you all again next week. Again, thank you for spending the evening with me, and thank you for supporting Public Radio. You're listening to KHNS Haines, Skagway, and Klukwan. Have a good night. See you guys next week.

That's music by the Neapolitan composer David Perez. It's a symphony, The Storm at Sea, which actually ends with a rainbow. But what's amazing about it, it's one of the instrumental works that winds up in New Spain. And the recent recording with the Camerata Antonio Soler from The Sky and Its Stars. We are going to be hearing music from New Spain with this ensemble, conductor Javier José Mendoza. This week on Millennium of Music, I'm Robert Aubrey Davis. Well, the big name on the recording is a composer we're very familiar with. That being Ignacio Jerusalem, born there in Naples, trained there, and winds up working for the Spanish court, first in North Africa, but then gets transferred to Mexico City, where he takes over the cathedral there and has an extraordinary career. Happily, a lot of his music has been recorded, but not so much these pieces. These are mostly shorter works. We'll start with, Se Aleve Fortuna, If Treacherous Fortune Had Robbed Me From My Cradle. We'll hear soprano Molly Netter with the ensemble. And then, Que Dolor, Que Desconsuelo, The Lament and A Tale of Sorrow and Sadness. And in this case, it's scored for countertenor and flute. We'll hear José Hernández Pastor and the flute soloist Laura Quesada, the ensemble Camerata Antonio Soler, conducted by Javier José Mendoza.

The Camerata Antonio Soler, conducted by Javier José Mendoza. The recording, As We Go From the Heavens into the Stars. We are celebrating music out of New Spain this week, right here on Millennium of Music. I'm Robert Aubrey Davis.

I'm Robert Aubrey Davis. Well, we are turned to a composer. In fact, the earliest composer on the recording is José Gerondo, who was born in Valencia. But his music winds up in the New World as well. We'll hear one of his sinfonias, then an extensive work by Ignacio Jerusalem, Sube a Gozar. This is a tale of wedding, and it's a celebration of the wedding night. And we're going to hear this. It's scored for two sopranos, an ensemble, Eleanor Rani Mendoza, Molly Netter, and once again, the Camerata Antonio Soler, conducted by Javier José Mendoza.

A little sinfonia by Jose Arando, and then back to Ignacio Jerusalem, music for the New World, and extraordinary performances by the camarada Antonio Soler, conducted by Javier Jose Mendoza, this week right here on Millennium of Music. I'm Robert Aubrey Davis.

Robert Aubrey Davis. Well, this last set will give us Santiago Biloni, who was born in Rome but winds up in Durango. And it's the tale of Christ asking Peter why he's going to betray him. Por qué Pedro? We'll hear soprano Molly Netter again and David Trillo tenor. And then the title cut takes us to that Havana-born composer, Esteban Salas y Castro. And there have been some recordings of his music, but it is really, really charming. He takes over the cathedral there in Havana. And this is the title work itself, The Heavens and Its Stars That Diffuse Beautiful Lights, The Earth and Its Flowers That Give Pleasant Odors. It's a lovely, lovely piece. And once again, the Camerata Antonio Soler, conducted by Javier José Mendoza.

0: Music by Santiago Biloni and Esteban Salas y Castro. That is an amazing recording with the Camerata Antonio Soler, conducted by Javier José Mendoza, from the Heavens and Her Stars. It is Gallant Cathedral music from New Spain. And for complete information about this recording, simply go to our website, millenniumofmusic.com. We're always very gratified when you do. Our technical director is Christopher Drummond. And for the program, this has been your producer and host. I'm Robert Aubrey Davis.
1: 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You're in the right place at the right time with the right people. Thanks for listening.

I'm Sarah Schneider. Welcome to Early Music Now. The title of today's show is The Lions of Flanders, and we'll be hearing from composers who were born in or descended from the Dutch-speaking part of what is now Belgium, including Johannes Ockeghem, Heinrich Isaac, and Jacob Obrecht. Let's get started with music by Johannes Brassaert, who was born in the region of Limburg somewhere around the year 1400. His career took him to Rome, where he was listed as a singer in the papal chapel in the year 1431, along with Guillaume Dufay. He also spent some time in imperial service under emperors Albrecht II and Friedrich III. Despite his far-flung activities, Brassaert always maintained strong ties with his homeland, and in the 1440s he served as canon and cantor in Tongeren. Let's hear two short pieces by Brassaert now, Regina Caeli, performed by Capilla Flamenca, followed by Te Dignitas Praesularis, featuring the Orlando Consort.

Music by Johannes Brassart, Regina Caeli performed by Capilla Flamenca, and Te Dignitas Praesularis, which may date from the time of his membership in the papal choir in the 1430s. We heard the Orlando consort in that performance here on Early Music Now. The family of Johannes Ockeghem probably originated in the region of East Flanders. The composer would spend much of his career at the French royal court and also served as treasurer of the very wealthy abbey of St. Martin of Tours. Even decades after his death, people were still full of praise for Ockeghem. Take the Italian humanist Cosimo Bartoli, who declared that Ockeghem was, quote, "almost the first in these times to rediscover music, which was nearly dead, just as Donatello rediscovered sculpture." End quote. Let's hear an amazing five-part Marian motet by Ockeghem, which, somewhat unusually for the time, was not based on plain chant. The Gesualdo Six will perform Intemerata Dei Mater.

The Gesualdo 6 performed in Temerata Dei Mater, written by Johannes Ockeghem. The birthplace of Heinrich Isaac still isn't known with any certainty, but in certain contemporary documents he called himself De Flandria, or From Flanders. Isaac made a great career for himself in Italy, and after the death of his patron, Lorenzo de' Medici, Isaac's music caught the ear of Emperor Maximilian I. According to Fabrice Fitch's book on Renaissance polyphony, payment records from Maximilian's court from around this time represent the earliest known instance of a composer being paid specifically to compose. Usually they were hired as singers, and if they could compose, well, so much the better. Let's hear one of Isaac's motets, Tota Pulchra Es, performed by the Tallis Scholars.

We just heard a couple of instrumental songs with Flemish titles by Jacob Obrecht, performed by Pifaro. You're listening to Early Music Now. I'm Sarah Schneider. Thanks for joining me. Jacob Obrecht was born in the Flemish town of Ghent around 1457, and he was the son of a trumpet player employed by the city. Unlike Isaac, Obrecht spent much of his career as a singer who just happened to write music also. He also held church posts which required him to house and educate choir boys, which makes one wonder how he found the time to compose at all. Obrecht was a favorite of the music-loving Duke of Ferrara, Ercole d'Este, and the work we're about to hear also has connections to royalty, which I'll tell you more about later on. First, let's hear selections from Missa sub tuum Praesidium by Jacob Obrecht, performed by Capella della Torre.

We're listening to Missa Sub Tuum Presidium by Jacob Obrecht, performed by Capella de la Torre, here on Early Music Now. I'm Sarah Schneider. Missa Sub Tuum Presidium by Obrecht has been linked to the court of Emperor Maximilian I, who spent several years in Flanders as a young man when he was married to Duchess Mary of Burgundy. Maximilian may have commissioned this mass from Obrecht to honor the Black Madonna of Halle, located in the Basilica of St. Martin, a popular pilgrimage site in the Middle Ages. The composer seems to have gone out of his way to impress in this mass. In each of the movements, he adds an extra voice so that the piece moves from three parts in the Kyrie to seven parts in the Agnus Dei. And clues in the earliest printed sources indicate that Obrecht may have intended some parts to be purely instrumental. Musicologist M. Jennifer Bloxam had this to say: "Missa Sub Tuum Presidium is an extraordinarily adventurous composition. The ambitious and novel nature of the mass seems calculated to dazzle both singers and listeners." End quote. Let's hear the conclusion of Obrecht's Mass now, performed by Capella de la Torre on Early Music Now.

We've been listening to Missa Sub Tuum Praesidium by Jacob Obrecht in a performance by Capella della Torre on Early Music Now.

We heard a lovely motet by Jakob Obrecht to conclude the show today. That was Beata Es Maria, performed by Capilla Flamenca. Early Music Now is distributed by the WFMT Radio Network Chicago and is produced in the studios of KMFA in Austin, Texas. I'm Sarah Schneider. Thank you so much for joining me today, and until next time.

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0: If it's July, it must be Ravinia season. The festival in Highland Park, north of Chicago, brings the Chicago Symphony Orchestra back for its annual residency starting on July 11th. On this week's CSO program, we'll take you back to the 2024 season opener, led by Ravinia's chief conductor, Maren Alsop. The All-American program opens with Copland's Appalachian Spring. Later on the show, pianist Michelle Kahn is the soloist in Rhapsody in Blue. Kahn brings her distinctive approach to Gershwin's rousing fusion of classical music and jazz. Also ahead, Barber's Knoxville, Summer of 1915, will feature the South African soprano Masabane Cecilia Rangwanasha. Plus, we'll hear a pair of selections by stride piano innovator James P. Johnson. All of that and music of Charles Ives and Morton Gould is ahead on this week's CSO program. I'm Lisa Simeone.
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0: This 88th opening night concert at the Ravinia Festival was originally broadcast live on WFMT in Chicago. It's an all-American affair, as chief conductor Maren Alsop explains in her opening remarks.
2: Our concert tonight, our opening concert, is really a celebration of Americana. We'll begin the program with an iconic piece by Aaron Copland called Appalachian Spring, which was originally written as a ballet score for Martha Graham. This is a very naive, innocent story, but it takes you to the heart of America in the last century.
0: The scenario that Maren Alsop describes is set in Pennsylvania Dutch country in the early 19th century. It features a young couple as they settle into their new home. An older neighbor arrives, offering some advice for the new homeowners. A revival preacher also makes an appearance. According to Martha Graham, quote, at the end, the couple are left quiet and strong in their new house. Before we get to the famous variations on the Shaker hymn Simple Gifts, listen for how Copland foreshadows the tune in the work's opening bars. And Maren Alsop takes the pavilion stage at Ravinia with the Chicago Symphony Orchestra. From opening night in July 2024, this performance begins with the Star-Spangled Banner in an arrangement by the CSO's second music director, Frederick Stock. From there, we'll hear Aaron Copland's Appalachian Spring.

With a few birds joining in at the end, that was Appalachian Spring by Copland. Maren Alsop led the Chicago Symphony Orchestra in the opening night performance at the 2024 Ravinia Festival. A change of pace next in music by James P. Johnson. Johnson was not only the father of stride piano, but also the composer of the Charleston, which boogied its way into dance halls and Hollywood films in the roaring 20s. We'll hear the song as orchestrated by David Rimelis and arranged by Nicholas Hirsch. The soloists here are John Hagstrom, trumpet, Michael Mulcahy, trombone, and Stephen Williamson, principal clarinet. Maren Alsop leads the CSO. This is The Charleston by James P. Johnson.

0: The Charleston, composed by James P. Johnson, orchestrated by David Rimelis and arranged by Nicholas Hirsch. A performance by the Chicago Symphony Orchestra, led by Maren Alsop. And that is the first half of this opening night concert from Ravinia, recorded in July 2024. Coming up next, from Charleston to small town Tennessee, we'll hear Samuel Barber's Knoxville, Summer of 1915. And later, another Jazz Age landmark, this one composed by George Gershwin. Stay with us.
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0: You're listening to the Chicago Symphony Orchestra in concert. I'm Lisa Simeone. Samuel Barber's Knoxville, Summer of 1915, is based on a prose poem by James Agee. It concerns a young boy who lies in his backyard one summer evening as the sounds of twilight emerge, including a passing streetcar, chirping insects, the spray of a garden hose, and adults chattering on the porch. When Barber read this poem, he was flooded with memories of his own childhood and this bygone era. Though Barber was from Pennsylvania rather than Tennessee, he and Agee were both 5 years old in 1915 and were looking back some 30 years later. The soloist for this performance is soprano Masabani Cecilia Rangwanasha. She tells us more.
2: It is a piece that is actually very close to my heart because it's a piece that I first performed as a freelance singer. So after I finished my studying.
0: Rangwanasha studied voice in her native South Africa and went on to win the Song Prize at the BBC Cardiff Singer of the World competition in 2021. She later apprenticed at London's Royal Opera House at Covent Garden.
2: There are stories of heartache and also stories that are beautiful. For example, in this piece, in the beginning, everything is well. The parents are sitting at the porch, rocking on the chairs, sitting in the grass. Things are going so well. And then things become tricky. Then we hear it also in the music. So it changes also how you feel. What do you see? What do you associate yourself with the situation?
0: That's soprano Masabani Cecilia Rangwanasha. We'll hear her perform Knoxville, Summer of 1915 by Samuel Barber. From opening night at the 2024 Ravinia Festival, Maren Alsop conducts the Chicago Symphony Orchestra.

0: Knoxville, summer of 1915 by Samuel Barber. South African soprano Masabane Cecilia Rangwanasha was the soloist with the Chicago Symphony Orchestra led by Maren Alsop. Our broadcast from the 2024 Ravinia Festival continues with George Gershwin's Rhapsody in Blue. The soloist for this performance is American pianist Michelle Kahn. She spoke about how she made this piece her own.
1: What I've always found from the first time I learned it years ago and thinking about it now and the journey with that is that I never play it the same way. That's honestly how I make it my own. It's that I approach it like the way Gershwin approached the very first performance he ever did of it, which is that he improvised a lot.

0: in that very first performance he did with Paul Whiteman, it was a little bit rushed. There's different versions of that story. One is that he was told that he was to write this piece for this concert in New York, and he forgot, and then it showed up in the paper as an ad that Gershwin himself was commissioned, and therefore he rushed to write it. I remember reading one story, and then I read something else that said that Paul didn't really tell him clearly what was going on, and that he saw it in the paper. But the point is, whatever is true, he only saw it in the paper a matter of a month or 2 months at the most before the concert. So there was this, you know, big rush, and he writes this great piece. And then, of course, in that first concert, the piano part is not written out. So when it was given to the conductor and to the orchestra, actually, Maren just told me that it said in the conductor's score, it just said, look at George. Just look at George, because George would kind of nod and when his cadenzas were done. And then he brought the orchestra back in. And so I love that story because it speaks to the piece, Gershwin himself, and what he was trying to do.
1: That's Michelle Kahn, who takes the Ravinia stage with Maren Alsop and the Chicago Symphony Orchestra. This is George Gershwin's Rhapsody in Blue.

Victory Stride by James P. Johnson. That was an encore by the Chicago Symphony Orchestra, led by Maren Alsop. And that concludes the Ravinia portion of our program. If you'd like to know more about the CSO's 2026 residency at the festival, you can find details at cso.org. And don't go away, because we have two selections from the CSO archives next, starting with Charles Ives' irreverent take on America, or My Country Tis of Thee. That's

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You're listening to the Chicago Symphony Orchestra in concert. I'm Lisa Simeone. Charles Ives was just a teenager when he wrote his Variations on America as an organ showpiece, building it around the theme known as My Country Tis of Thee. It apparently got a big response at its 1892 premiere, but it went unpublished for over 50 years. Ives, meanwhile, moved on to bigger works and a career in the insurance business. Then, in 1949, the noted organist E. Power Biggs rediscovered and recorded Ives's piece, and it was soon published. In 1962, it was further popularized in a cheeky and exuberant orchestration by William Schumann. Here is that version. From a 1966 RCA recording, Morton Gould conducts the Chicago Symphony Orchestra in Variations on America by Ives.

Variations on America by Charles Ives, a performance by Morton Gould leading the Chicago Symphony Orchestra. And we'll conclude with one of Morton Gould's own pieces. Gould left an enormously varied catalog spanning symphonic works, Broadway, Hollywood, ballet, and band music. He often drew on American folk and popular sounds with much flair and craftsmanship. A prime example is the five-part suite, Spirituals for Orchestra, which draws on fragments of African-American spirituals. The five movements are titled Proclamation, Sermon, A Little Bit of Sin, Protest, and finally, Jubilee. The composer leads the CSO in a 1966 RCA recording. This is Spirituals for Orchestra by Morton Gould.

Spirituals for Orchestra by Morton Gould. The composer led the Chicago Symphony Orchestra in a 1966 recording. And that's all for this week. There's much more content on the CSO's Experience website. 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This broadcast was produced by Brian Wise with assistance from G1 Sun and Frank Villela. Music production was by Charlie Post and Mary Mazurek. Thanks also to WFMT producer Sidney Gillard and stagehands Sam Amadeo, Rob Lasso, Kevin Reynolds, and Bill Jaca. Vanessa Moss is the executive producer. I'm Lisa Simeone.

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3: This is Bird Note. Out in the North Pacific, an albatross flies in the wake of our ship. This large bird has a wingspan of about 7 feet, and it's completely at home in the harsh winds of the open ocean. It soars back and forth, above the ship's wake, sometimes rising up to 100 feet in the air, then coasting right back down near the surface. With its wings just slightly arched, an albatross can go for more than a day without flapping even once. So how does this work? How can it keep up with the boat without flapping its wings? The albatross knows how to use differences in wind speed to coast through the sky, a feat called dynamic soaring. Due to friction with the waves, the speed of the wind close to the water's surface is much slower than it is higher up. By moving from the faster high air to the slower low air, or vice versa, the albatross is propelled forward. And so, in a series of sinuous loops, the albatross surfs the wind, up and down, repeating the pattern over and over again as it moves thousands of miles across the ocean. For Bird Note, I'm Michael Stein. 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
5: 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I'm Leila Faldin.
6: And I'm A. Martinez. The team to beat at the World Cup has been beaten. France was the favorite entering the tournament, but Spain blanked them 2-0 on Tuesday, which puts them in the finals this weekend. Steve Futterman was at yesterday's match in Arlington, Texas. Steve, France had outscored its opponent 16-2, and then they get shut out. I know Spain is really good. That has to be considered an upset, though.
7: Well, it is an upset in the sense that France had been playing the best of any nation up until yesterday, and it had definitely been the choice of most experts to win the World Cup. But if France had been viewed pretty much as the best team, Spain was pretty much viewed as the second best team. So while this may be an upset, it's not an overwhelming shock. In fact, many had even said this match could have been the final. We all knew going into the match that Spain had a remarkable defense, so remarkable that in its first six World Cup matches, Spain had given up just one goal. And guess how Spain beat France yesterday? Yes, defense.
6: Yeah, they choked them out. So how did Spain shut down France's offense?
7: Well, France has these three amazing attackers who have just sparkled in this tournament. Of course, Kylian Mbappe, but there's also Ousmane Dembele and Michael Olise. But Spain found a way to shut them all down. For instance, Mbappe didn't have a single shot on target the entire match. One way Spain did this was by essentially controlling the center of the pitch. And there was a clear focus on Mbappe, with one defender playing him tight and a second playing behind him to cut off his running lanes. Now, afterwards, we spoke to some very happy Spanish fans, including Pedro Jimenez. He is originally from Madrid.
8: Spain had to play the perfect game today in order to beat our friends, and we did. the tournament hasn't been good for Spain. They didn't have that many good games, but today they played the perfect game, and that is what we needed to beat France.
7: And by the way, I'm sure you'll be shocked Jimenez is picking Spain in Sunday's final.
6: Of course, why not?
7: Yeah.
6: Now, you think some of us were maybe overly dazzled by France's squad?
7: It's a valid question, and that may indeed be the case. Here's one fact that supports that. Spain has now beaten France three straight times in high-profile competitions like the European Championship. Now, France is still a great squad. There's still Mbappe. He's only 27. They will be back in 4 years, but I'm sure there are many who today will say, boy, did we miss a golden chance.
6: Yeah, and I think what yesterday was Bastille Day, too, right, in France. So
7: yes, bad, not good parties.
6: Day. Yeah. All right, so Spain plays whoever wins the Argentina-England match. That's at 3 p.m. Eastern today. Give us a little preview.
7: Well, Argentina is the defending champion, trying to become, by the way, just the third nation to win back-to-back World Cups. Now, they haven't looked nearly as sharp as their stellar run 4 years ago in 2022, not even close. In each of their three knockout round matches, they've been taken to the brink, especially by Egypt. But Argentina still has Lionel Messi. Messi at age 39 still has moments where he looks like a much younger player. Now, England coach Thomas Tuchel is aware that with Messi, Argentina can be dangerous.
9: They're always looking for the gaps. They're playing through gaps. And once Leo Messi has the ball, the movement starts, and just the technical execution of the delivery and of the supply of Messi is just on an absolutely highest level.
7: Now, England, of course, has a couple stars of their own, Jude Bellingham, Harry Kane. And by the way, England still has this issue of not winning the World Cup in 60 years, their last win in 1966.
6: That's reporter Steve Futterman in Arlington, Texas. Steve, thank you.
7: Thank you, A.
6: It's Morning Edition from NPR News. I'm A. Martinez.
5: And I'm Leila Fadel.
1: 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Today is Wednesday, July 15th. I'm Amelia Nash, and I'll be with you until 8:01 with your morning news from NPR and Alaska Public Media and the KHNS Local News. We'll hear the local weather and the Earth, Air, and Water Report, plus a look at what's happening this week in our Lynn Canal communities. In local weather today for the Skagway areas, cloudy skies, slight chance of showers during the day, highs 64 to 70, lows in the mid-50s. Thursday, decreasing clouds, highs in the lower 70s, lows in the lower 50s. Friday, increasing clouds, highs 69 to 75, lows in the mid-50s. For the Haines, Deschutes, Clutquon, and the rest of the Chilkat Valley, today, mostly cloudy, a slight chance of showers during the day, highs 59 to 65, lows in the lower 50s. Thursday, decreasing clouds, highs 63 to 69, lows in the upper 40s. Friday, increasing clouds, highs 63 to 69, lows in the lower 50s. In the marine forecast, a front bringing generally southeast winds will continue to diminish along the coast today. High pressure will then build over the North Pacific, leading to northwest wind development. For local waters today, south wind 15 knots, building to 20 knots late, seas 2 feet or less. Thursday, light winds becoming south, 10 knots in the afternoon, seas 2 feet or less. Friday's forecast for local waters, south wind 20 knots, seas 2 feet or less. Taking a look at driving conditions today, the Alaska Highway has bare roads. The Klondike Highway also has bare roads. The highway is closing at 11:15 p.m. tonight through 7 a.m. tomorrow for blasting at the 3.3-mile rock quarry. The Haines Highway has bare roads. There is that ongoing road work between 20 and 25 mile that happens between 5:30 a.m. and 5:30 p.m. Monday through Saturday. You can expect single-lane traffic and some delays. Today's ferry is the Hubbard, arriving in Haines at 11:45 a.m., arriving in Skagway at 1:45 p.m., departing Skagway at 2:45 p.m., and departing Haines again at 4:45 p.m., bound for Juneau. The Hubbard returns daily tomorrow through Sunday. The next tide will be low at 8:28 a.m. That will be a tide of minus 4.3 feet.
10: After that comes a high tide at 3:02 p.m. of 17.1 feet, followed by a low tide at 8:42 p.m. of 1.4 feet. There are 17 hours and 52 minutes of daylight today. The sun rose this morning at 4:12 a.m. and it will set this evening at 10:04 p.m. Tomorrow's sunrise will be at 4:14 a.m. It's currently 57 degrees in Skagway, 51 degrees in Clutchlin, and 55 degrees in Haines. 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

0: It's time for the KHNS local news. I'm Melinda Munson. Today in the news, drones are used across industries like construction, real estate, and even news production. But in Western Alaska, their applications also dovetail with subsistence activities and search and rescue missions. KYUK's Samantha Watson reports how one community's training program is using local knowledge to take flight.
1: This is ready to fly.
2: Along the old airport road in Quinnahock, a patch of sky becomes a classroom. A dozen trainees from across rural Alaska grip walkie-talkies and control pads as they learn to fly the boxy aircraft that hover above. It's a skill they'll apply to a number of different jobs across the state's rural communities.
3: Yeah, I'm doing this so I could count reindeer and, like, basically find reindeer.
2: 19-year-old Angelina Olrun is huddled over a drone controller. She looks for her instructor, who is hiding in the nearby willows. She surveys the area using the same thermal map she'll use to track reindeer as a herder in McCoryuk.
3: At first, when I came here, I thought it was going to be, like, pretty hard, but yeah, it's pretty easy.
2: She says the training put on by Nalakuk, a tech solutions-based subsidiary of Quinnahock's Village Corporation, has been approachable. Back home, it'll bring a new survey tool to the tradition of reindeer herding. Visiting archaeologists first put drones to wide use in Quinnahock to survey the Nunahlak dig site. Today's training instructor, Sean Gleason, was one of them.
4: We'd have a lot of people stop by, have questions, and we were always trying to be really friendly and let people fly, explain what we were doing. And the more that we did that coming back every year and year, it was usually like the teenagers and the kids who'd be back every year, they wanted to fly the drone.
2: Eventually, Gleason says, some of those teenagers turned into adults. Now they had a skill they could use in a career or help their community. Nunahlak has since opened its drone training to people from other rural areas whose trades could benefit from training in the village setting.
4: The village can be a place where there's a lot going on, there are planes above you, and we find that when we bring outside pilots in, even though they have the training, they're often overwhelmed by kind of the operational environment. And our Yupik and Alaska Native pilots tend to excel in those spaces because it's where they grew up, what they're familiar with. And you really can't underestimate how much that is part of the process.
2: Gleason says the program can give locals skills to fill jobs otherwise taken by outsiders, so locals have a say in partnered projects. Back at the training site, Byron Petluska keeps his eyes on the group's drones. He's a Quinnahock resident and will use drones to count fish in the nearby Kinectok River. The local count will be used to supplement salmon run data and inform the community's summer subsistence season. In Quinnahock, drones have a place in some of the community's other homegrown operations, like the village's search and rescue team.
5: We get weekly calls for search and rescue, weekly, sometimes three times a week, sometimes every day.
2: He says drones have allowed the team of volunteers to locate missing or distressed community members sooner.
5: It locates people way faster. It keeps the team ready to go straight towards the person they're looking for.
2: He says it's been a big shift from even a decade ago, when drones first started dotting the sky and town.
5: At first, people would just stare up there. Now they just wave. They're getting used to it already. We're in those days where nothing is almost surprising anymore.
2: But then, in the training, something surprising does happen. A bush plane dips down out of the sky, far faster and lower than anticipated. It bobs its wings playfully at the drone crew, as if to say a mischievous hello. The drone operators immediately bring their aircrafts in for a controlled landing after the close call.
6: Let's get everybody circled up.
2: Gleason gathers the students to debrief.
6: That's why if you're a local pilot, you're going to know your traffic patterns better than anybody who's outside.
2: It's a moment, Gleason says, that gets at the whole point of the training. Village airspaces are all unique, different from Anchorage or even Bethel. Each will have its own norms and surprises. And now, with formal training and a license, the new drone pilots will have the skills to navigate whatever comes out of thin air. In Quinnahock, I'm Samantha Watson.
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7: 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What are they playing? We don't know. They don't know either. Tune in Saturday night at 8 and find out what happens when two DJs come in cold without a plan. That's this Saturday night special right here on KHNS. The time is 6:59. You are listening to KHNS, Haines, Skagway, and Klukwan. Stay tuned for another hour of Lynn Connell Morning with me, your host, Amelia.

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1: And this is Lincoln All Morning on KHNS. In the community calendar, happy birthday going out to Liam Wyra Cassidy, Astrid Wiestoff, Jasper Posey, Seth Robert Tronrud, Daniel Brady, Lori Sika, and Luca Ralph Tronrud. Today in Haines and Klukwan, advanced Tai Chi is at 9 a.m. Tai Chi for beginners is at 11 a.m. in the Chilcat Center Dance Studio. The American Bald Eagle Foundation is open from 9 a.m. to 4 p.m. The Haines Shelter Museum and the Hammer Museum are open from 10 a.m. to 5 p.m. The Chilcat Kwan Heritage Center is open from noon to 4. There's a Tourism Advisory Board meeting at noon in the Haines Assembly Chambers and by Zoom. The weekly work party from 5 to 7 p.m. at the Henderson Community Farm. Haines Fellowship of Alcoholics Anonymous Open Newcomer Meeting is at 6 p.m. The Public Safety Advisory Board meeting is at 6:30 p.m. in Haines Assembly Chambers and by Zoom. The Haines Public Library is open from 10 a.m. to 7 p.m. today with Detectives at 2, Nature Walk at 3, and Ukulele Jam at 4 in the Kids' Room. At the pool today, lap swim until 8:30 a.m. with Aqua Aerobics at 8:30, Tot Time at 9:30, lap and open swim from 10:30 to 1, and again from 6 to 8 p.m. Today in Skagway, the Rec Center is open until 9 p.m. with back and hip yoga and toddler time at 10:30 a.m. Anyone can lift at noon, basketball from noon to 3, and pickleball from 5:30 to 8. The Klondike Gold Rush Park facilities are open from 9 a.m. to 4 p.m. The Skagway Museum is open from 10 a.m. to 4 p.m. The Skagway Public Library is open from 10 a.m. to 7 p.m. The Skagway Bird Club meets at 5 p.m. in the Public Library. There's a Finance Committee meeting at 5 and a Board of Appeals meeting at 7 in the Assembly Chambers, and Finns and Fellowship Community Meal from 5:30 to 7:30 at the Presbyterian Church.
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0: This is Morning Edition from NPR News. I'm Leila Fadel.
3: I'm E. Martinez.
4: And I'm Steve Inskeep. Bill Maher has received the Mark Twain Award for American Humor. He's been hosting comedy shows on TV for 33 years. And when we met him at his house in Los Angeles, he showed no sign of stopping.
5: Because I live completely health consciously on only the best pot that I grow here and the best tequila.
4: He says he's joking about the tequila, but not really about the pot, which he sometimes uses while writing his HBO show Real Time. The Kennedy Center here in Washington gave Maher the Twain Award in a ceremony that drops on Netflix this month. It is the highest honor in comedy and has gone to the likes of Richard Pryor and Tina Fey, but not Maher until now.
5: Well, you know, every year would go by and I'd be like, you know, it's a lot of these.

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2: You're listening to Lynn Canal Morning on KHNS. In the marine forecast, a front bringing generally southeast winds will continue to diminish along the coast today. High pressure will then build over the North Pacific, leading to northwest wind development. For local waters, today, south wind 15 knots, building to 20 knots late, seas 2 feet or less. Thursday, light winds becoming south, 10 knots in the afternoon, seas 2 feet or less. Friday, south wind 20 knots, seas 2 feet or less. Taking a look at driving conditions, the Alaska Highway has bare roads. The Klondike Highway has bare roads as well. The highway is closing at 11:15 p.m. tonight and staying that way through 7 a.m. tomorrow for blasting at the 3.3-mile rock quarry. The Haines Highway has bare roads and road work ongoing between 20 and 25 mile. That happens between 5:30 a.m. and 5:30 p.m. Monday through Saturday. Single lane traffic and delays on that stretch of the highway. Today's ferry is the Hubbard, arriving in Haines at 11:45 a.m., arriving in Skagway at 1:45 p.m., departing Skagway at 2:45 p.m., and departing Haines at 4:45 p.m., bound for Juneau. The Hubbard returns daily tomorrow through Sunday. The next tide will be low at 8:28 a.m. That will be a tide of minus 4.3 feet. Then comes a high at 3:02 p.m. of 17.1 feet, then a low at 8:42 p.m. of 1.4 feet. There are 17 hours and 52 minutes of daylight today. The sun rose this morning at 4:12 a.m., and it will set this evening at 10:04 p.m. Tomorrow's sunrise will be at 4:14 a.m. It's currently 58 degrees in Skagway, 52 degrees in Klukwan, and 55 degrees in Haines. On today's cruise ship calendar, docking in Skagway, the Westerdam, the Norwegian Encore, the Grand Princess, and the Ovation of the Seas. No ships on the calendar for Haines today. 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I'm Amelia Nash. Stay tuned for more from NPR coming up next.
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4: It's Morning Edition from NPR News. I'm Leila Faldin.
0: And I'm A. Martinez. President Trump's National Guard deployment to Washington, D.C. has been extended until Inauguration Day 2029. The Pentagon confirmed the news to NPR. Thousands of armed uniformed troops have been patrolling the city for nearly a year already. NPR's Kat Lonsdorf has been following Trump's various National Guard deployments. Kat, so just remind us about this deployment and what's it like in D.C. these days.
5: Yeah, President Trump deployed the National Guard here back in August of last year after declaring a crime emergency in the city despite a 30-year low in violent crime. He ended that emergency declaration a month later, but the troops and the federal law enforcement task force that they're a part of continued. Since then, the number of Guard members in the city has slowly increased over time. In recent weeks, it's hit nearly 5,000, not just from D.C., but from about 20 states. All of the Guard have been deputized by the U.S. Marshals as special police, and they carry a firearm, which is pretty rare for a domestic deployment. And I live in D.C. I see the troops every single day, multiple times a day, doing what are called presence patrols, basically just walking around residential and business areas, making their presence known. They've become a regular and controversial part of the scenery of the city.
0: All right. So has the White House said anything about why this deployment was extended for several more years?
5: No. I reached out to the White House to ask why an extension for another 2.5 years was deemed necessary, but haven't gotten a response. President Trump has repeatedly hailed the D.C. mission as a success, falsely claiming that the city has, quote, almost no crime anymore. Crime has gone down in D.C., but it was trending that way before Trump came back into office. two different studies, one by the Progressive Center for American Progress and the other by the nonpartisan Niskanen Center, have found that this deployment has had no effect on violent crime in the city and that crime would have dropped regardless.
0: Now, the National Guard isn't in D.C. for free. Any sense of what this costs?
5: Yeah, the nonpartisan Congressional Budget Office came out with a recent estimate that said it costs around $600 per day per Guard member here. So if you multiply that by the 5,000 or so troops we have now, that's around $3 million per day of taxpayer money. I've been talking with Virginia Berger. She's a senior defense policy analyst at the Project on Government Oversight. That's an independent nonpartisan watchdog. Using that estimate, she calculated that if we stay with that current level of troops here until January 20th, 2029, the total cost will be a little over $3.4 billion.
6: And this is conservative, right? This does not account for inflation. This does not account for increased costs for lodging, food, transportation.
5: It's possible federal officials could reduce the number of troops and then the cost would be lower, but they could also add more and then the cost would be more.
0: Now, what do you hear from D.C. residents about this deployment?
5: Yeah, I talk about the National Guard to people in D.C. all the time these days, and I have yet to speak to someone who thinks it's a good idea that they're here. It's important to remember that this deployment was not requested by local officials, from the city council members to the mayor. And more broadly, there's a real concern that this is normalizing the presence of uniformed, armed military on the streets of the nation's capital during a non-emergency for years now. Many constitutional experts and former military officials I've talked with have pointed out that's a worrying sign as to the health of America's democracy.
0: That's NPR's Kat Lonsdorf. Kat, thanks a lot.
5: Thank you.

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1: This is Lincoln L. Morning on KHNS. In weather for Skagway today, cloudy skies, a slight chance of showers during the day, high 64 to 70 and lows in the mid-50s. For the Haines, Daishu, Klukwan, and the rest of the Chilkat Valley area today, mostly cloudy skies, a slight chance of showers during the day, highs 59 to 65 and lows in the lower 50s. In listener personals, wishing a big happy 60th birthday to James Alborough. Tigger invites everyone to celebrate this milestone with James at the brewery this Thursday. That's tomorrow after 5 p.m. And to whoever left the free pile of cardboard boxes at the junction of Mud Bay and River Roads, it has been rained on. Please come clean it up. Thank you. Listener Personals is your space for sharing personal messages throughout the Upper Lincoln L and beyond. To get your message on air, click the listener submission link on our website. You can also email khns at khns.org or call 766-2020 or 983-2853, and they are read every day during our live hosted musical programs. The KHNS Local News is next.

0: It's time for the KHNS local news. I'm Melinda Munson. Today in the news, drones are used across industries like construction, real estate, and even news production. But in Western Alaska, their applications also dovetail with subsistence activities and search and rescue missions. KYUK's Samantha Watson reports how one community's training program is using local knowledge to take flight.
1: Along the old airport road in Quinnahock, a patch of sky becomes a classroom. A dozen trainees from across rural Alaska grip walkie-talkies and control pads as they learn to fly the boxy aircraft that hover above. It's a skill they'll apply to a number of different jobs across the state's rural communities.
2: Yeah, I'm doing this so I could count reindeer and, basically find reindeer.
1: 19-year-old Angelina Olrun is huddled over a drone controller. She looks for her instructor, who is hiding in the nearby willows. She surveys the area using the same thermal map she'll use to track reindeer as a herder in McCoryuk.
2: At first, when I came here, I thought it was going to be pretty hard, but yeah, it's pretty easy.
1: She says the training put on by Nalakuk, a tech solutions-based subsidiary of Quinnahock's Village Corporation, has been approachable. Back home, it'll bring a new survey tool to the tradition of reindeer herding. Visiting archaeologists first put drones to wide use in Quinnahock to survey the Nunahlak dig site. Today's training instructor, Sean Gleason, was one of them.
3: We'd have a lot of people stop by, have questions, and we were always trying to be really friendly and let people fly, explain what we were doing. And the more that we did that coming back every year and year, it was usually like the teenagers and the kids who would be back every year, they wanted to fly the drone.
1: Eventually, Gleason says, some of those teenagers turned into adults. Now they had a skill they could use in a career or help their community. Nunahlak has since opened its drone training to people from other rural areas whose trades could benefit from training in the village setting.
3: The village can be a place where there's a lot going on, there are planes above you, and we find that when we bring outside pilots in, even though they have the training, they're often overwhelmed by kind of the operational environment. And our Yupik and Alaska Native pilots tend to excel in those spaces because it's where they grew up, what they're familiar with. And you really can't underestimate how much that is part of the process.
1: Gleason says the program can give locals skills to fill jobs otherwise taken by outsiders, so locals have a say in partnered projects. Back at the training site, Byron Petluska keeps his eyes on the group's drones. He's a Quinnahock resident and will use drones to count fish in the nearby Kinectok River. The local count will be used to supplement salmon run data and inform the community's summer subsistence season. In Quinnahock, drones have a place in some of the community's other homegrown operations, like the village's search and rescue team.
4: We get weekly calls for search and rescue, weekly, sometimes three times a week, sometimes every day.
1: He says drones have allowed the team of volunteers to locate missing or distressed community members sooner.
4: It locates people way faster. It keeps the team ready to go straight towards the person they're looking for.
1: He says it's been a big shift from even a decade ago, when drones first started dotting the sky in town.
4: At first, people would just stare up there. Now they just wave. They're getting used to it already. We're in those days where nothing is almost surprising anymore.
1: But then, in the training, something surprising does happen. A bush plane dips down out of the sky, far faster and lower than anticipated. It bobs its wings playfully at the drone crew, as if to say a mischievous hello. The drone operators immediately bring their aircrafts in for a controlled landing after the close call.
5: Let's get everybody circled up.
1: Gleason gathers the students to debrief.
5: That's why if you're a local pilot, you're going to know your traffic patterns better than anybody who's outside.
1: It's a moment, Gleason says, that gets at the whole point of the training. Village airspaces are all unique, different from Anchorage or even Bethel. Each will have its own norms and surprises. And now, with formal training and a license, the new drone pilots will have the skills to navigate whatever comes out of thin air. In Quinnahock, I'm Samantha Watson.
0: That's all for this morning's local news. 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

0: This year's Southeast Alaska State Fair takes place next Thursday, July 23rd through Sunday, July 26th. The deadline to submit exhibit entries in all categories from Skagway is this Friday, July 17th. To submit your entry from Skagway, call Donna. Her number is 907-983-3222. She can facilitate that for you. 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That's SEAKFAIR.org. Again, if you live in the Skagway areas and would like to submit something for the Southeast Alaska State Fair in Haines next week, you can do so by contacting Donna, 907-983-3222. And exhibit entries for this year's Southeast Alaska State Fair for artwork and other non-perishables is this Friday from 9 a.m. to 4 p.m. and Saturday, July 18th from 9 a.m. to 1 p.m. The entry for flowers, baked goods, fruits, and vegetables is next Tuesday and Wednesday, July 21st and 22nd from 9 a.m. to 1 p.m. in Harriet Hall. They still need volunteer judges in all categories. 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The Skagway Arts Council's 10th annual Blues, Brews, and Barbecues is this Saturday, July 18th from 5 to 11 p.m. on the Deadman Stage. Featured headliners are Sarah Potenza and David Robert King from Nashville. 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Haines Softball hosts co-ed pickup softball games every Tuesday and Thursday at 6:30 p.m. at Osland Park Fields on Sawmill Road. That's near 1 mile on the Haines Highway. They even have gear available. All are invited to come have some fun. 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It's currently 58 degrees in Skagway, 52 degrees in Klekwan, and 55 degrees in Haines. 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The exact total as it stands right now is $104,660. 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That's all this morning for Lynn Canal Morning. I'm Amelia Nash. I'll be back tomorrow with your news and information for our Upper Lynn Canal communities. This is KHNS, Haines, Skagway, and Klekwan at 102.3 and translator K220BK, Skagway, Alaska at 91.9. It's 8 o'clock. Sound Waves with Tim Shields is up next after headlines from NPR, Alaska Morning News, and Bird Note. I thank you, as always, for listening to and supporting public radio in the Upper Lynn Canal, and I wish you all a wonderful Wednesday.
1: Live from NPR News, I'm Lakshmi Singh. The Senate Judiciary Committee is weighing whether to keep Acting Attorney General Todd Blanche in his job permanently. Blanche's tenure has been overshadowed by criticism on several fronts, including accelerated investigations into President Trump's political rivals and the DOJ's handling of files related to the late financier and convicted sex offender Jeffrey Epstein. The panel's ranking Democrat, Senator Dick Durbin of Illinois, addressed the Epstein case today.
2: Under your leadership, more than 1,000 FBI personnel were pulled off of other priorities and directed to flag Epstein records for any mentions of President Trump. When scrutiny of the cover-up intensified, you participated in meetings in the White House Situation Room to strategize about how to protect President Trump.
1: Also on Capitol Hill this morning, a confirmation hearing for Jay Clayton to head the nation's intelligence agencies and for Dr. Erica Schwartz, a retired Rear Admiral, to lead the Centers for Disease Control and Prevention. President Trump is urging Immigration and Customs Enforcement to keep conducting traffic stops despite two recent deadly shootings involving men who were not the intended targets of immigration operations. Yesterday, ICE said it would pause stops deemed non-urgent following a series of deadly encounters with civilians in Minnesota and most recently in Texas and in Maine. In those cases, federal officers cited self-defense or public safety threats. President Trump is in Pennsylvania for the state's Defense and Innovation Summit. The event brings together government officials, military, and technology leaders as well. NPR's Deepa Shivaram has more.
3: The president is set to deliver a message about strengthening U.S. defense manufacturing and technology at a time when his administration is ramping up attacks on Iran. Trump visited Pennsylvania just last month in an effort to drum up support from voters ahead of the midterm elections later this year. His message then was that costs would soon come down, but now that conflict has reignited between the U.S. and Iran, gas prices have started to climb up again. Deepa Shivaram, NPR News, the White House.
1: Meanwhile, the U.S. and Iran have continued to trade fire for another day as they compete for control of the Strait of Hormuz. In the U.S., AAA posted higher gas prices today. The national average is $3.89 for a gallon of regular gasoline. Amazon's announced plans to launch a satellite internet service next year in South Africa that may put it ahead of the Starlink founded by South African native Elon Musk. Today, Amazon said it was collaborating with the internet provider Heritel to launch service in one of Africa's largest and most advanced economies. Amazon is a financial supporter of NPR. This is NPR News.
4: This is statewide news from Alaska Public Media. I'm Ava White. What does it mean for Alaska to get the maximum benefit from its resources? That was one of the thorny questions lawmakers wrestled with on yesterday's Talk of Alaska. Anchorage Democratic Senator Bill Willikowski and Big Lake Republican Representative Kevin McCabe joined the program to discuss the ongoing debate over a bill offering tax breaks for the Alaska LNG project. Willikowski says the tax breaks offered to pipeline developer Glenfarne should have significant strings attached, including an expansion of the state's corporate income tax. He said the project will be immensely profitable for the developers.
5: The state of Alaska should be getting some of that back because we've socialized the risk, because we've given them massive tax breaks up front. We got to make it some way in the back.
4: Expanding the state's corporate income tax is a key sticking point as lawmakers approach the end of a second consecutive special session. On Talk of Alaska, McCabe said the bipartisan Senate majority's focus on extracting every possible dollar from a potential gas pipeline project misses one key upside for Alaskans.
6: The maximum benefit to Alaskans includes gas to Alaskans. That's what we're all forgetting.
4: He said lawmakers should focus on easing the path forward for the gas pipeline as supplies in Cook Inlet dwindle and the prospect of imported gas looms ahead. Lawmakers are scheduled to return back in Juneau tomorrow, but it's unclear if they'll come to an agreement that satisfies the members of the House, the Senate, and Governor Mike Dunleavy. You can hear the full one-hour program at the Talk of Alaska page on alaskapublic.org. Three cases of cyclosporiasis have been recorded since May in Alaska, but epidemiologists say it's too early to say whether the cases are part of the national outbreak, mostly concentrated in the Midwest. Two of the Alaska cases involved international travel. The Centers for Disease Control and Prevention have documented more than 1,600 cases since May and tied 400 to the outbreak. The illness is caused by eating food or drinking water contaminated with feces, but epidemiologists have not yet identified the source. Joe McLaughlin is head epidemiologist for Alaska. He says it's always important to be vigilant with food safety.
7: There are all sorts of foodborne pathogens that can be present in produce that we buy from the grocery store. And so it's just a good idea to get in the practice of washing your fruits and vegetables thoroughly before you consume them.
4: He says Alaskans should wash fruits and veggies well, even those that say they're pre-washed or ready to eat. He says the pathogen is killed when cooked and it doesn't typically pass from person to person. Symptoms of the illness vary, but can include watery diarrhea and abdominal pain, vomiting, low fever, or flu-like symptoms, which can last for weeks. This is Alaska Public Media.
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Oh, some new music from Sam Beam, otherwise known as Iron and Wine, a tune called Roses. Boy, his new album is really good. Everything I've heard on it. Guy's aging well. Hope I am too. My name is Tim Shields. It is the 15th of July, 2026. 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Cloudy, slight chance of showers, highs 64 to 70, lows in the mid-50s, decreasing clouds tomorrow. Sounds nice. Highs in the lower 70s, sounds nice. Lows in the lower 50s, partly cloudy Friday, highs 69 to 75, lows in the mid-50s. Haines, Deschutes, Clequan, Chilkat Valley. Mostly cloudy today, slight chance of showers, highs 59 to 65, lows in the lower 50s. Decreasing clouds tomorrow, highs 63 to 69, lows in the upper 40s. And Friday, partly cloudy, highs 63 to 69, lows in the lower 50s. I think we can live with that. Marine forecast, a front bringing generally southeast winds will continue to diminish along the coast today. High pressure will then build over the North Pacific, leading to northwest wind development. Local waters today, south wind, 15 knots, building to 20 knots later on. Seas of 2 feet, light winds becoming south on Thursday. South winds 10 knots in the afternoon, seas 2 feet or less. Friday, south winds 20 knots, seas 2 feet or less. That doesn't seem... Anyway. That's just what the words say, so I'm just saying what the words say. Now I'm playing what the music plays. I've got the Beatles. Well, it's actually Paul McCartney going down a long and winding road. Let's go along with him.

Elliott Smith there with XO Waltz number 2. Very pretty song, preceded by another pretty song from Catherine Priddy, P-R-I-D-D-Y, Frightening Machines. Before that, Jessica Hoop with Long Wave Home, Bachelorette, Long Time Gone, and of course the Beatles with Long and Winding Road. All right, that was that set. To start off a Soundwaves show, I need to tell you a couple of things. One is checking the numbers. There we are. 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Call them at 766-3334. A couple of listener personals wishing a big happy 60th birthday to James Albaro! Tigger invites everyone to celebrate this milestone with James at the brewery this Thursday, July 16th after 5 p.m. That sounds great. I'll be there. Whoever left the free pile of cardboard boxes at the junction of Mud Bay Road and River Roads, it's been rained on. Please come clean it up. Thank you. That makes sense. All right, listener personals again in an hour. I've got to figure out. I have a tune, if I can find it, from an artist named Elizabeth Moen, San Francisco artist, friend of mine, sang back up on this tune I'm going to try to find now. But I got to shut up and look for it. So listen to Modesky, Martin, and Wood in the interim.

0: Elizabeth Moan with Gemma Cohen, wherever you aren't. I want to tell you that the safety report is underwritten by Spartacus and the lovely Luann. 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We can't do it without you. We couldn't have stayed safe for 30 years without this guy. He needs no introduction. It's Al Badgley. So I won't introduce him, but I will say, good morning, Al. How are you?
1: Good morning out there, everyone. So we're going to kind of focus on a topic here that, you know, may not seem that big of a deal, but we're going to talk about people coming to visit great metropolis. I mean,
0: that is
1: especially if you are in Skagway, you probably have noticed that every once in a while there's a visitor or two walking around the neighborhood or something.
0: Yeah.
1: But I want to start with people coming to visit you particular. So
0: your people coming.
1: General knowledge some people don't know is like cell phones don't always work in the Upper Lynn Canal.
0: They don't.
1: So if someone says, hey, you know, if I have an emergency, I'll just use my cell phone to call 911. But it's like, maybe if you have an issue with 911, I don't think you have great reception where you
0: no,
1: are.
0: No, I actually have to, it's intermittent up in my studio. And if it craps out, down I go, three flights of stairs out onto the driveway. There is one spot on my driveway that's reliable.
1: So, but I mean, those kind of things can be beneficial if you're the person that has a problem and someone keeps dialing 911 and nothing
0: not
1: goes
0: through.
1: It's a situation.
0: Yep.
1: Also, you know, people want to go for a nice little stroll in our great wilderness. And there are things out
0: there that are bigger
1: than a breadbasket.
0: I saw one today. I was down on Lower Mud Bay Road and brown bear crossing the road, medium sized. And I was about 200 feet from it, and I just said, hey, bear, I'm here. And it just scuttled off into the shrubs, but there was.
1: Right.
0: And I didn't want to, like a bicycle is quiet, I didn't want to surprise the thing.
1: That's true. And people also don't realize that moose can be dangerous, too. You run across, a nice little moose. Nice, moosey.
0: Moose make me more nervous than bears.
1: So you got to just think about that, and there's some generalities out there that, you know, it wouldn't hurt to say, hey, you know, this is certain plans, like, you know, if we have a problem, this is where we're going to go to, et cetera, like that. So let's just talk about maybe you have children in your house, maybe you don't, but maybe some children could come visiting. So what are some things that children can get into that maybe they don't really know is wrong, but maybe you have out and about because you're not used to having kids? Matches, lighters, things of that nature. Kids kind of get fascinated with those, so be aware of the fact that if you have some matches and lighters, just put them out of reach of the real small kids. And here's something that's really challenging. I know there's some people out there that have medication in these little packets or something. They have them on their kitchen table. You know, just think of a kid says, you know, when I get and sit down in my chair and I'm a really good boy or girl, I get a little treat from this little thing here.
0: Right.
1: It's a little candy. So I'm just going to reach in here. I'm going to grab the biggest one because
0: absolutely.
1: I think that's the one that should be. And having that out and open like that is enticing and can be
0: not
1: disastrous.
0: Good. Not
1: so
0: good
1: let's
0: at
1: just
0: all.
1: Think about that. Any other small object that a kid could get in their mouth or something of that nature. You know, maybe you have some sharp objects or something. There's a lot of things out there that kids can possibly get into. Knives, you know, periodically, maybe you are filleting fish or something like that, and the kid they see the knife, and you're processing fish, and you're moving over there, and the kid says, I want to fillet a fish.
0: Friend of mine is a guitar maker, and he's got a 5- and 8-year-old visiting him right now, and they came out to his workshop, He's got some bloody sharp blades out there. Yep. And he read him the riot act on that. It's just like, don't pick up anything in here. You can be in here, but right. He's super on guard because these kids don't know.
1: They don't know. Right. I mean, and it's not like they want to get in trouble.
0: No.
1: But they're curious. And kids want to be, check things out or something like that. And
0: push buttons and turn cranks and see what happens.
1: Poisons. You know, under your kitchen sink, you might have something that you clean the floors, you do all that. There's some things out there, but some people have child locks, some people don't. If you don't have children around
0: you. Yeah, and that's the thing. If you don't, you got to get into the mindset. You have to put yourself in the place of the child and look at your house through those eyes rather than your own. Like, you're not going to chug, some drain cleaner or something like that. But
1: they don't know. Some of that stuff smells pretty good. Mm-hmm. I mean, they have, orange scent. So, floor cleaners a lot of times are scented with citric stuff like that. And I don't think you really want to have people drinking that.
0: Not really, no.
1: No, it's not
0: ideal. Not as a cocktail.
1: And here's something that, this is potentially controversial: firearms. Now, I'm not saying that everybody has a firearm and everybody has firearms out and about, but there are people out there in our communities that keep firearms for bear protection, et cetera, that. And they're not just unloaded. Sometimes they're loaded. Mm-hmm. And I'm not going to get into the pros and cons of what all you're going to do, but I'm just saying if you do have a gun that is loaded or you have a gun that is out, make sure that it is not accessible to fingers or people that don't know anything about it. Even older people. There's people that come into some of the stores around here and they go, man, I can't believe there's guns like this just kind of hanging out in the store. It's like, I haven't seen a pistol in years.
0: Welcome to Alaska.
1: And they want to pick it up and hold it. And there's things like that. Heavy objects.
0: Excuse me. It's okay.
1: Your TV, extension cords, things that are up on shelves, and basically a kid or somebody grabs a hold of the cord. And, if that goes falling down, it's a situation that would also be a...
0: What do you do in a case like that, then? How do you prevent that?
1: So, basically, you need to put the cords where they're not, laying out on the floor where they could get good access to them. Potentially, if kids are around crawling or something like that, maybe you have to unplug certain objects so they can't get access to them.
0: Right.
1: And there's always...
0: Plus, take them around and just say, hey, don't yank on this cord.
1: That's true.
0: If they know ahead of time, this is okay, this is not, you're at least cueing them in.
1: And, also... electrical outlets, make sure there's nothing that they can stick in an electrical outlet. Safety pins, things of that nature.
0: I was 4 years old or so, and I found a bobby pin, and I saw there were two tines on the bobby pin and two holes in the electrical outlet, and I did a little experiment. It was a very brief experiment and very memorable.
1: But we don't need any memorable experiences like that in your repertoire of memories here, so... Now, we talked a little bit about kids. There's a lot of old kids out there in this.
0: Yes.
1: And a lot of people have some mobility issues. I mean, your rugs, et cetera. I would say there's a lot of people in our community that have, rugs to wipe your feet right at the edge of the door or something. And sometimes those can get bunched up a little bit. And the next thing
0: or just be thick, just the edge is thick.
1: There's a thing that somebody could catch with the foot or something like that, and it's a trip hazard.
0: Now, so what do you do in that case? You put some kind of a thinner mat over it to ease the transition?
1: You could do that.
0: Or you point it out.
1: You could just take it out for the time being and just have people, you may have to sweep a little bit more than you normally do. So, and, be aware and just also you can – kindly talk to some of the people and saying, hey, is this mat an issue for you right here? If you think it is an issue, we'll move it and make it where it's not going to be a problem. Now, there's a few things out there. Maybe you have the chair that you really enjoy, got a little creak to
0: it,
1: and you lean back in it.
0: The balance isn't always perfect, but I know not to lean back in this chair.
1: Right, but
0: do your guess.
1: The guests don't know that, and basically, you know, a lot of times we got fair coming up. We got a lot of issues coming up here, and a group of people come in, and it's like you're not really paying attention. You don't really think about it, and all of a sudden something goes crunch, etc. And I'm not saying there's people out there that are. Have more volume of body mass than other people. We'll put it that
0: way. That's a very, very diplomatic way of putting it. Yes, there's variation.
1: So, I mean, if you're a 150-pound person and the chair barely holds you, if you have other people that are more than that, mm-hmm. then maybe you want to put that chair out of circulation until... or maybe just not had the chair at all. So be aware of that fact. And also, if you got someone coming in and they're having to take medications, et cetera, like that, think about the fact, hey, we're going to go on a hike. We're going to go hike Riley. And it's like, well, normally for me to hike Riley, it's like an hour, hour and a half up and back. But
0: make that adjustment.
1: You got to say, it's not going to take the same amount of time with a person that's not used to walking. Mm-hmm. And it's like, oh, it only takes 3 hours for a round trip, but.
0: Well, calibrate your planning as well. Do what you call it? The flat trail.
1: Right. Do battery,
0: battery point. Yeah.
1: Battery point or something and check out the, the abilities
0: right.
1: of the
0: people.
1: Right.
0: And if
1: that
0: they do well on battery point, then let's try Riley in a couple of days.
1: So, right. But also, just be aware of the fact that they need to realize that they just can't get back in 15 minutes if they have medication that has to be at a certain time.
0: Right.
1: And also, if someone's diabetic or something like that, make sure that somebody carries a little snack for those folks. And I guess one other situation is, let's say someone's really allergic to bee stings, they get
0: EpiPen.
1: Anaphylaxis. Yep. It's like, okay, we have an EpiPen.
0: Mm-hmm.
1: Do you know where their EpiPen is?
0: Right.
1: So all of a sudden something happens, you go, and it's an out. Yeah, you're ripping through all kinds of stuff to try to find it.
0: So, a friend of mine passed away from a bee sting due to the fact that her EpiPen was in the car. It was the time of year she wasn't expecting any bees out, and she got stung and she died. So the EpiPen thing is very serious for people that are allergic.
1: And, you know.
0: And there are stinging insects here. There are wasps
1: here. I don't want to be a down-in-the-dumps person, but I'm trying. This is a safety show. I mean, basically, you will remember a situation. Think about the positive aspect. All of a sudden, somebody does get stung, and it's like, oh, my gosh. And it's like, oh, I know there's an EpiPen. I know where the EpiPen is.
0: Yep.
1: Boom, situation's relieved, and it's like, oh, it's no big deal at all. But the consequences could be dire if you don't do that. And I mean, being on an EMS service, we have seen situations
0: over and over
1: that
0: again.
1: Had turned bad because people weren't properly prepared.
0: Right, just for lack of knowledge of how to solve an easily solved problem, but it needs something like an EpiPen to solve it.
1: So now we got general tourism 101 here.
0: Okay.
1: Now people are walking around, looking at eagles, looking at whatever, and the road, the sidewalk, it all kind of blends
0: traffic.
1: In together.
0: And this little pokey town, they're used to interstate volumes of traffic. And so, you know, these roads look like they're completely unused to them.
1: Right. Also, and I mean, I kind of touch this on Skagway's kind of used to it, but they have people everywhere. But some of your lesser used streets or something like that, there's tourism that's going there. So we need to be aware of the fact that you can't get too complacent, and people just make dumb mistakes. Sharp objects, you know, you're cleaning stuff or something like that. You know, some people have really sharp fillet knives, and some people aren't used to that, and they want to, I want to fillet a fish myself. Mm-hmm. And it's like, you
0: don't fillet
1: the
0: yourself.
1: Thing right, and next thing you know, they've got a problem.
0: Yes.
1: Now, everybody makes mistakes. People maybe
0: don't stop
1: at a stop sign, et cetera, like that. And all of a sudden, this happened to me. Somebody was backing out of the parking lot of the bamboo room, and there's a car stopped on the other side, and I'm stopped, and they keep backing up, and they're backing up,
0: right.
1: And
0: Hello?
1: They do not stop, right. And it just keep backing up, yep. And it's like, okay. And, you know, it's like, oh, well, you know, people, mm-hmm. maybe they had something going on. But so just be aware of the fact you cover for the other person, you both come out ahead.
0: Yep.
1: Courteous, informative. You know, think about if you were a visitor somewhere else and you asked somebody for direction,
0: you go,
1: I don't have time for that.
0: Right.
1: Or give me $10 and I'll give you the directions or something like that.
0: It's the old golden rule. Treat others as you would have them treat you.
1: And that goes a long way. As mm-hmm. a lot of people enjoy that. And share some activities that, you know, if somebody comes up, mm-hmm. they got a day or something,
0: right.
1: What would you like to do? You know, I do a lot of boating activities, but if someone says, man, I get seasick when I mm-hmm. think of water, it's like,
0: right.
1: probably I shouldn't take mm-hmm. them on the water with me. But, you know, maybe certain people like hikes, certain people like water, yeah. whatever.
0: Calibrate but, it to the
1: calibrate
0: person.
1: What you want to do and help these people enjoy their time here. And advise the visitors of changes in the weather.
0: There's that.
1: It's a nice, beautiful day. I'm going to hike up Riley, hike up Rapinski. I've got all day, and it's a warm 55 degrees out there or something.
0: Balmy.
1: And they don't take a jacket. They don't take a raincoat. Yeah. They don't yep. take bug spray.
0: Yeah.
1: They don't take a lot of things, and all of a sudden, bad things happen. So let's enjoy the great outdoors with our visitors coming up here, and let's have a great summer if it ever gets here.
0: Well, we just did the fun drive. I'm going to just demonstrate the value of public radio. There's a bear along the trail to Chilkat Center from Beach Road. Little Bruin alert, be aware of that. That's what public radio is for. That's what the safety talk is for. Keeping us safe so we can enjoy life here. Would you agree?
1: I wholeheartedly agree. We've been using KHNS to give us a lot of good information for people for a variety of reasons, and we hope to do it for years to come.
0: Coming up on a half century of KHNS. All right, thank you. And coming up on over 30 years of Al Badgley and whoever else comes in here to keep us safe on the safety report. Thank you, Al. All righty then. Let's switch gears musically to Mi Favorito, also Sprach Zarathustra.

Oh, so dramatic. That's what Zarathustra said. You're listening to KHNS Public Radio for Haines, Skagway, Klukwan. My name's Tim Shields. You're listening to Soundwaves on a Wednesday morning, the 15th of July, 2026. It is time for the community calendar. Let's do Skagway first. The rec center is open until 9 p.m. with back and hip yoga and toddler time at 10:30 a.m. Anyone can lift at noon, basketball noon to 3, and pickleball 5:30 till 8. Klondike Gold Rush Park facilities are open 9 a.m. to 4 p.m. Museum is open 10 to 4, public library from 10 to 7. The Bird Club meeting is at 5 p.m. at the public library. The Finance Committee meeting is at 5 p.m. Board of Appeals meeting at 7 p.m. in Assembly Chambers. Fins and Fellowship Community Meal, 5:30 to 7:30 in the Presbyterian Church Fellowship Hall. 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Klondike Gold Rush Park facilities open at 9 a.m. Museum opens at 10, as does the public library with summer reading program, Every Object Tells a Story, History and Archaeology, with the National Park Service for ages 6 to 11 at 10:30 in the morning. 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Happy birthdays to Liam Wierick, Cassidy, Astrid Wiestoff, Jasper Posey, Seth Robert Tronrud, Daniel Brady, Lori Sika, Luca Ralph Tronrud. 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Public Safety Advisory Board meeting, 6:30 p.m. in Haines Assembly Chambers and over Zoom. Public Library is open from 10 a.m. to 7 p.m. with detectives at 2 p.m. Nature Walk at 3, Ukulele Jam, Over the Rainbow, one of my favorite tunes, at 4 in the kids' room. Oh, that would sound so good with a ukulele orchestra, Over the Rainbow. At the pool, lap swim until 8:30 a.m., aqua aerobics 8:30, tot time 9:30 a.m., lap and open swim 10:30 till 1 and 6 to 8 p.m. Tomorrow in Haines and Klukwan, strength and stretch 8:30 in the morning, intermediate tai chi at 9:30 a.m. and qigong at 11 a.m., all in the Chilcat Center. American Bald Eagle Foundation opens at 9 a.m. Sheldon Museum, Hammer Museum, and the Public Library all open at 10. And the Senior Center Transportation and Lunch sign-up can be reached by calling 766-2383. That is your community calendar for today. We've got a little bit longer to go with this here wonderful jazz rock fusion thing. And then into the second hour. It's going to be a bit more adventurous, hour two.

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We're going to spend some time in West Africa. We're going to go all around the world in this next set. So get your passports ready.

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B.B. King with that blues song. Johnny Cash with a Nine Inch Nails tune. Rusty Cage, great tune. Holy cow, late Johnny Cash. That guy was interesting character. Tanarwin with Nanoflay. Medeski, Martin, and Wood, Is There Anybody Here? Tanarwin again with Asuf, Jimi Hendrix, Belly Button Window, and the Bulgarian Women's TV Choir with Polenya e Shinitsa. 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I have a friend that can correct my Bulgarian pronunciation, however. 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Okay, couple of jobs. Let's look at listener personals while we're putting out some information. Wishing a big happy 60th birthday to James Alborough. Tigger invites everyone to celebrate this milestone with James at the brewery this Thursday, July 16th after 5 p.m. And whoever left the free pile of cardboard boxes at the junction of Mud Bay Road and River Roads, it's been rained on. Please come clean it up. Thank you. All right. There you go. Some Medeski, Martin, and Wood come back up. I got a fiery set to play. A strange fiery set coming up.

Frank settled down out in the valley, and he hung his wild ears on a nail that he drove through his wife's forehead. He sold used office furniture out there on San Fernando Road and assumed a $30,000 loan at 15.25% and put a down payment on a little two-bedroom place. His wife was a spent piece of used jet trash, made good Bloody Marys, kept her mouth shut most of the time, had a little chihuahua named Carlos that had some kind of skin disease and was totally blind. They had a thoroughly modern kitchen, self-cleaning oven, the whole bit. Frank drove a little sedan. They were so happy. One night, Frank was on his way home from work. He stopped at the liquor store, picked up a couple of Mickey's Big Mouths, drank them in the car on the way to the Shell station. Got a gallon of gas and a can. Drove home, doused everything in the house, and torched it. Parked across the street laughing, watching it burn, all Halloween orange and chimney red. And Frank put on a top 40 station, got on the Hollywood freeway, headed north. Never could stand that.

Love and Spoonful. Summer in the City. Back of my neck, feeling dirty and gritty. Tom Waits before that with Frank's Wild Years, that weird little spoken language thing. Patty Larkin, Johnny Was a Pyro, and Sean Colvin with a dark and sunshiny tune called Sunny Came Home. That was that set, a little fiery set. I got one more fire song to go after we do Earth, Air, and Water Report and the weather. So let's get to it, shall we? Yes, we shall. On the Earth, Air, and Water Report, highway conditions, bare roads throughout. On the Klondike Highway, they're closing from 11:15 p.m. tonight through 7 a.m. tomorrow for blasting at the 3.3-mile rock quarry. And on the Haines Highway, road work between 20 and 25 mile from 5:30 a.m. to 5:30 p.m. Monday through Saturday with single lanes. You can expect delays on that artery. Today's ferry is the Hubbard, arrives in Haines at 11:45 a.m., into Chicagoway at 1:45 p.m., out of there at 2:45, and departing Haines 4:45 p.m., bound for Juneau. And that will be the ferry schedule through Sunday. There was a low tide at 8:28 a.m., minus 4.3 feet. It was low, looking really low on my ride in. There will be a high at 3:02 p.m., 17.1 feet, and a low at 8:42 p.m., 1.4 feet. 17 hours and 52 minutes of daylight today. Sunrise at 4:12, sunset 10:04. Tomorrow sunrise 4:14 in the morning. Local weather. Windy City. Cloudy today. Slight chance of showers. Highs 64 to 70. Lows in the mid-50s. Tomorrow, decreasing clouds. Highs in the lower 70s. Lows in the lower 50s. And Friday, partly cloudy. Highs 69 to 75. Lows in the mid-50s. Pretty similar over here. Haines, Deschutes, Clutquan, Chilkat Valley. Mostly cloudy today. Slight chance of showers. Highs 59 to 65. Lows in the lower 50s, decreasing clouds tomorrow with highs 63 to 69, lows in the upper 40s. Pretty much same on Friday, partly cloudy, highs 63 to 69, lows in the lower 50s. Marine forecast, a front bringing generally southeast winds will continue to diminish along the coast today. High pressure will then build over the North Pacific, leading to northwest wind development. Local waters today, south winds 15 knots, building to 20 knots late, 2-foot seas. Light winds tomorrow becoming south 10 knots in the afternoon, seas 2 feet or less. And Friday, south winds 20 knots, seas 2 feet or less. Once again, big thanks to all the contributors to the successful fund drive. 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We can't do it without you. That is very true. Modesky, Martin, and Wood going to take us on to a tune from Patty Griffin from her early album called Flaming Red. This is one of my favorite tunes, and it is a hot love song. So that will finish a warm set in a cool summer in the Upper Lynn Canal, Haines, Chicagoway, Clutquan, America. Oh, do it, do it.

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12: BBC News with Govinda Gill. U.S. Central Command says it's conducted further strikes against Iran's coastal defense system as it seeks to wrest control of the Strait of Hormuz from Tehran. It also says it's redirected two vessels, enforcing its renewed naval blockade of Iranian ports. Iran has continued to launch counterstrikes. Barbara Plett-Usher has the latest.
13: Iranians say that the strait will remain closed until the bombing stops. They again targeted U.S. facilities in regional countries, and they say they might expand their attacks to other routes that are used for shipping oil and gas. Now, they didn't say which ones, but analysts think that maybe they might be signaling that they could use their Houthi allies in Yemen to target shipping in the Red Sea. President Trump has also threatened to widen strikes next week against Iran if they don't come back to the negotiating table. He said he would order hits on civilian infrastructure such as power plants and bridges.
12: In the past half an hour, Iran's top negotiator in talks with the U.S. has said that Iran's national security depends on Tehran maintaining its control of the Strait of Hormuz. Mohammed Baghir Ghalibaf said that negotiation, along with war, was part of Iran's strategy of resistance as it engages in what he called an existential war. Lebanese and Israeli officials have ended the latest round of U.S.-mediated talks without a specific timeline for the withdrawal of any Israeli troops. Both countries had agreed to implement so-called pilot zones in southern Lebanon as part of a deal announced last month. Hugo Bashega reports from Beirut.
14: The pilot zones are a crucial element of the agreement, the first step for the possible withdrawal of Israeli troops that occupy a strip of land in southern Lebanon. In those areas, there will be the disarmament of Hezbollah, the pullout of Israeli soldiers, and the deployment of the Lebanese military. There has been some frustration in Lebanon with what officials see as a delay by Israel in implementing this part of the deal. The feeling here is that there will be no significant change on the ground before the elections in Israel at the end of October.
12: Argentina will shortly face England in Atlanta in the second World Cup semi-final. Argentina are current world champions, while England are hoping to reach the final for the first time in 60 years. Here's our sports editor, Dan Rowan.
15: This is the latest installment in a fierce footballing rivalry. It's produced plenty of controversy in previous encounters. Diego Maradona's hand of God in 1986 and David Beckham's sending off in 1998. That's on top of historical tensions between the two countries off the pitch. Atlanta police have rolled out what they call enhanced security measures for what's been rated one of the tournament's higher risk games, with officials indicating that for the first time at the World Cup, fans will be channeled into the stadium via different entrances.
12: World news from the BBC. President Volodymyr Zelensky has said Ukraine could double its output of military drones to 20 million a year after agreeing a partnership with the EU. The European Commission President Ursula von der Leyen said the deal would use a European industrial capacity to mass produce the technology that has allowed Ukraine to combat the Russian invasion. President Trump has criticized the Democratic governor of New York State after she announced a one-year moratorium on the construction of large data centers. Kathy Hochul said these risked overwhelming the electricity grid and increasing costs for consumers. Mr. Trump has likened data centers to liquid gold. Germany's Chancellor Friedrich Merz has warned against any U.S. interference in state elections in September. He was speaking in his annual summer press conference in Berlin about the strong polling of the far-right AfD.
3: I have always said that for our part, we do not interfere in American elections. We have always stuck to that. And conversely, I do not want the American government or government-affiliated institutions to interfere in German elections. And perhaps I should add that it is illegal to finance political parties in Germany from abroad.
12: In the run-up to last year's federal election, the U.S. Vice President J.D. Vance and Elon Musk both openly supported the AfD. The French National Assembly has voted to establish the right to assisted dying under strict conditions. The move comes after years of debate. The law would allow assisted dying for French adults with a serious and incurable life-threatening illness in an advanced or terminal stage. The illness would need to leave them in constant and unbearable physical or psychological suffering that is resistant to treatment. That's the latest. World News from the BBC.
2: It's the TED Radio Hour from NPR. I'm Manoush Zomorodi. On the show today, tracking what the body needs. And one of the most basic things our bodies need is movement.
11: So if you kind of map out the trajectories of our sedentary time and, you know, how much time we spend watching TV, how much time we spend sitting in a car, how much time we spend sitting at work, it's kind of been like steadily increasing across decades.
2: This is exercise scientist Keith Diaz.
11: And society and our cultural and societal norms are telling us you're supposed to sit in your desk. If you're not in your desk, you're not learning, you're not being productive.
2: Keith Diaz has spent the past 15 years researching the impacts of a sedentary lifestyle on our health and how much movement we really need to stay healthy. It all started with a headline that he desperately wanted to debunk.
11: I came across some news headline, it was like in Runner's World magazine. It said something like, sitting is the new smoking, even if you're a runner. And I was like, you know, as a runner, I tend to see exercise as the cure-all, prevent-all for everything. And so for this article to, you know, put it out there that, like, you know, what you do exercise-wise, you're running, that's not enough. I didn't believe it. And so I set off in my career to debunk that and show that, you know, that's not true. Exercise can overcome. That sitting isn't the kryptonite to exercise. And here we are almost 15 years later, and man, I've come to see it in a very different light.
16: We are living in the most sedentary era in modern history.
2: Keith Diaz continues from the TED stage.
16: In a single year, the average adult now spends a full 187 days, over half of the year, sitting or physically idle. The bad news is that our bodies weren't designed for this. I know because I've spent my career as a scientist studying the harms of being highly sedentary. And what scientists have found is that being highly sedentary increases your risk of diabetes, cancer, dementia, heart disease, and ultimately, early death. Worse, this is true even if you exercise regularly. Exercise only makes up a tiny fraction of your day. The toxicity comes from when movement begins to disappear from your life. And this begs the question, why isn't exercise alone enough? A part of the answer lies in our muscles. Our muscles are more than just a machinery that power movement. They're also really important for regulating things like our metabolism. Let's use blood sugar as an example. Our muscles are like sponges for blood sugar. When we regularly use and contract our muscles, they're like a moist sponge soaking up the sugar from the bloodstream. But when we don't regularly use and contract our muscle, like a dry and shriveled up sponge, not really good at soaking up anything. Now here's the key. When we exercise, it rewets the sponge. But eventually, that sponge dries out if you get little to no movement the rest of your day. If our muscles need regular use to function optimally, then outside of any exercise time, we need to be contracting them frequently through movement. The question that we asked in my lab is, what's the least amount of movement breaks that we need in order to offset the harms of being highly sedentary? And the answer we found was a 5-minute walk every half hour.
2: In 2023, as part of the Body Electric Project, NPR partnered with Keith's team at Columbia University Medical Center to conduct a massive study with over 20,000 public radio listeners, testing how feasible this gold standard of 5 minutes of movement for every half hour of sedentary time was out of the lab.
11: I mean, we set out really to answer the question, can people do movement breaks in the real world?
2: And the answer was yes. It wasn't easy at first, but once people committed to taking regular breaks throughout the day, they started noticing the positive effects on their mood, productivity, fatigue levels, and more. Plus, Keith now has an exciting update.
11: What we're finding is that once people take about 5 movement breaks a day, you start to see diminishing returns in terms of their improvements in fatigue. Right, like after about 5 to 6 breaks a day, you don't get that much extra benefit from doing 7, 8, or 9. And so that to me seems like a little bit of a better message too, that, you know, just strive for 5. Would I love for it to be every half hour, every hour? That'd be great. But what we found in the real world is that people really had a hard time sticking to that regimented clock of every hour. But maybe this is a different way to think about it. 5 times in your day, move for 5 minutes.
2: Our body is constantly sending us a signal about what it needs. But are we listening? What happens when we start paying closer attention, not just to how we feel, but to the patterns hidden inside our daily lives? From simple habits like taking movement breaks to cutting-edge wearables that track everything from sleep to stress, new tools are changing the way we understand our health. And so today on the show, we're exploring ways of tracking what the body needs. For exercise scientist Keith Diaz, when it comes to changing our sedentary habits, Keith says we need to deal with what we think being productive looks like.
16: One of the biggest concerns I often hear from employers and schools about movement breaks is that they worry that it's disruptive, that it'll hurt productivity and performance. But movement doesn't mean you have to stop working. You can have walking meetings, pace around while you're on a call, get walking pads, or simply just move around while thinking. But the bigger idea and concept with movement breaks is that when you compare brain activity after movement versus after sitting, the differences are so striking. The brain after movement looks like one certainly far more ready to learn and to work, and yet somewhere along the way we decided that sitting and staring in front of a computer screen for 8 hours straight is the best way to work. And that's where the real challenge lies. Productivity culture, convenience culture, and technology are re-engineering our lives and steadily removing the need for movement. We can have groceries delivered and robots vacuum our floors without ever getting off the couch. And the consequences of this re-engineering is that we now often see movement as something to avoid.
2: So a lot of people rely these days on their device, a smartphone, to ping them, you know, it's time to get up. You're actually not a fan, if I understand correctly, of fitness trackers, you've told me. So like how do you approach this?
11: Yeah, I mean, why I'm not as much of a fan of it is that you're relying on kind of external cues still. And where I'd love to see this and what the science kind of tells us on human behavior change is that for us to build a habit, it has to be more so something internal, right? And so when we kind of learn how to check back in with our bodies, right, and we don't have to rely on external cues to do that, right, that behavior is much more likely to stick. The example I always use is brushing teeth. It is like the ultimate health behavior that since we were kids, we're taught and trained to do, but we also have tied it to cues in our day. We know that when we get ready in the morning to go and leave our house, or that when we get ready for bed at night, we automatically are cued by our environment that like, oh yeah, teeth brushing, that's next up. I put my pajamas on, I go brush my teeth. Like that's just the natural part of it. And so getting to that place in our everyday lives for movement breaks or just movement in general of like, okay, I've just finished a work task. I'm going to go take a movement break before I go on to the next one. I just finished a meeting. Before I go to the next one, I'm going to move, right? And tying it to cues in our day, rather than relying on some kind of device to remind us. Because ultimately people, at the end of the day, most people end up hating that reminder and ignore them.
17: Yeah. You know, it's annoying. It starts to annoy you. It starts to be like, okay, good to know. Thanks, but I'm busy. So I guess my question is, what happens next? Like, our relationship with technology is getting even more entangled. So are we at this point where we have to be taught, be more specific, put language around, or doses, as you say, around things that, like, you know, probably when I was a kid, if someone was like, did you get enough movement today? That would be kind of like, maybe not in school, but like generally we were always moving. I had to move to go to the next class. Like I had to move to go get a new book.
11: Yeah. And maybe it's going back to that point of like harnessing like this idea or notion that like a body that moves is a more efficient and productive body as well. Like what moves the needle for employers outside of like policy changes, right, is incentivizing employers to allow this to happen. I feel like I keep saying the same story again and again and again, and people want to keep talking about it, but nothing is changing. And that's where I just feel like I feel stuck because I'm like, how much do I have to keep talking about it? How much more science needs to come out before somebody starts doing something about it?
17: Okay, so I'm going to offer a more positive perspective, Keith. One is that we can actually change our habits pretty fast. Like I'm thinking of going to Zoom for everything during the pandemic. And also, like I definitely heard from the people who joined our study that once they committed to taking movement breaks, and they got their friends to try it, they got their office mates to try it, they realized that they wanted to keep doing it. But it starts with just getting people to try.
11: Yeah. And I think what you're getting at is it's a grassroots movement, right? Like the top ain't changing things. So we're going to have to start from a different perspective and a different approach. And it's this trickle effect. And, you know, normalizing the behavior has to start with somebody being willing to do it and step out of that comfort zone. Like I'm always that guy in a Zoom call who like is walking on a treadmill while everybody else is sitting.
17: But I know, like, it's weird to see you sitting right now, actually.
11: Yeah. But, you know, then you start, some other people start thinking like, oh, like, I want to do that too. So a couple of my staff members went out and got walking pads, right? And so,
17: nice.
11: Like, when you make it acceptable, like, oh, that's totally a normal thing to do. And I wouldn't even think twice about it, right? Like, we have to start changing that perception and that culture. And it may have to start with just people doing it and making it normal. And maybe eventually we'll get there.
17: I think we need a meme. Like, touch grass worked really well. Maybe we need, like, dance on grass or something like that.
11: Totally.
17: We're going to figure it out, Keith. We're on the journey.
11: Totally.
17: All right. Time for a movement break.
11: Keep it going.
17: That was Columbia University Medical Center's Keith Diaz. He is an exercise physiologist and also wrote the foreword to the book Body Electric, The Hidden Health Costs of the Digital Age and New Science to Reclaim Your Well-Being. You can see his full talk at TED.com. On the show today, tracking what the body needs. I'm Manoush Zomorodi, and you're listening to the TED Radio Hour from NPR. 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
1: 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I'm Manoush Zomorodi. 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
2: I have four smartwatches, so an Apple, Fitbit, Sensomix, and a Whoop. I have two rings on me, an Aura ring and something called Ultra Human.
1: This is Professor Michael Snyder. He's the director of the Stanford Center for Genomics and Personalized Medicine.
2: I have hearing aids, which I do use for hearing, but they also do sensing as well. I have an exposometer that measures airborne exposures, and I have my iPhone that tracks a few odds and ends, like steps and things. Some of that's redundant with the other watches.
1: And how long have you been collecting all of this information?
2: Well, I've been collecting deep data on me for about 16 and a half years now. The wearable part, I'd say, runs for about 12 years.
1: Of course, wearables and tracking devices have been around for a long time, but the types of data they can collect is constantly getting more precise.
2: Your resting heart rate variability, your blood oxygen, something you don't get in a doctor's office called galvanic stress response. This is conductance on your skin. And it turns out that when you're stressed, you're sweating more, so your skin gets more moist. And when you're diabetic, your skin gets more dry. Some of the watches will, at least one of them, will detect blood pressure and measure that.
1: Michael has spent decades doing massive studies using information collected from wearables. And his research is changing our understanding of how genetic risks and personal habits combine to shape human health. And for individuals, as in what does this mean for you? Well, he believes that self-monitoring and collecting more of our own physical data will soon transform how we each stay healthy.
2: These devices, they're not expensive now, and they're only going to get cheaper in the future. You can keep the individual people themselves healthy by, you know, catching when they first get ill, treat them, catch heart conditions. I think there's going to be a ton of stuff. Catch mental health problems like depression, anxiety. We're doing a lot of research there. Cardiovascular disease. You know, it's not going to be a perfect system, but even if we could catch 50% of these, it'd be amazing.
1: I mean, I think people have been wearing like smartwatches or, you know, collecting how many steps they're walking every day. And this has been going on for a while now, as you said, like over a decade. But are we at some sort of tipping point when people actually know what to do with this information? Like, for example, I've been tracking my steps for 6 years and I rarely even look at the data. But is something changing when it comes to collecting information about our bodies?
2: When these first came out, it's as you say, they were fitness trackers. And realistically, people put them on their wrist and they would, you know, wear them for 3 months, say, yep, I know my pattern, I'm done. Then they throw it in a drawer and be done with it. But I think what the tipping point is that you're referring to

0: recently we've shown it's indicative of mental health stress as well.
1: You actually told me a story about a Stanford researcher who had a heart attack, and there was data behind that that could have predicted that he was going to?
0: Yeah, it's a very interesting study, you know, a little bit tragic to say the least. There's a person working in my lab for 2 years, very wonderful person, high energy. You meet this guy, you assume he's in great health and in great shape. And it turns out he was very much a believer in all of the wearable things that we were doing. He had an Apple Watch and an Oura Ring. He would exercise pretty regularly on a Peloton, which also has tracking data. And basically, one day, as he was running on his Peloton, actually quite intensely, and it turns out he died right after that. It was really quite tragic. And his wife, he, you know, knew how much he liked the lab and being there and shared the data with us and asked us to take a look at it. And because he had the Apple, the latest Apple Watch and also the Oura Ring, we could track what was going on. It was very clear 4 months before he passed away, he had a significant, what I like to call step function, meaning his resting heart rate went up, his heart rate variability dropped, his gait, which you can also get from a smartwatch, shifted, and his sleep also shifted. And so there was a sign something was off. Yet there was no system to relay that information back to say, hey, something's off, you should go get checked out. And I think that's what we need to do next. We have this for viral infection alerting, but we don't have it for all these other things, which is what we need to. And so we're now trying to study this further, you know, track people's, if you will, cardiovascular state, and then build a real-time alerting system. We need to run proper studies first, but that is the goal, to be able to see when you see something's off. You may not always know what it is. Like right now, we can't tell the difference between a respiratory viral infection and a anxiety attack. We do know something's off. So we will be able to distinguish those in the future, by the way. There are enough ways to measure this now we can tell them apart, but when we first set up the study, we couldn't, but it does tell you something's off. And that, I think that should give you pause to look at this further.
1: I mean, it's interesting. My dad has a pacemaker that sends data constantly back to his cardiologist. But of course, it took him having a cardiac issue for him to need a pacemaker, which then sends back all of this data. So describe to me like how you see this working in the future, especially if it's not data that's specific to one particular organ function, right? You're talking about data that collected altogether forms a picture of someone's health.
0: Yeah, the way I see it working is you wear these devices. Right now, they're on your wrist or your ring or even in your ear if they're a hearing aid. I think in the future, they may also be implantables because some people don't like to wear the stuff. And if you just put it under your skin, then kind of like your pet. Your pet often has GPS trackers.
1: Oh, yeah. Uh-huh.
0: I'm not saying people are the same as pets, but you get the idea. They can track some useful things. And the point out of all of this is that we can track the stuff passively. Now, I do think there's enough information in these devices. You can get quite a bit of data. So, for example, we can get a signal for red blood cell count because of the way the devices work. They actually look for it. They measure your oxygenated hemoglobin. So hemoglobin with oxygen, that's in your red blood cells. So they get a sense of your red blood cell count. And that's valuable for anemia and dehydration. And then there are other parameters like the conductance on your skin. That's important for dryness. I mentioned earlier that actually is a sign of diabetes. So there's enough parameters there that they can, they not only just tell you things are off, but they can give you some clues as to which direction they're off. So I think they will pull in valuable data, and they'll just like your car, you probably look at your speed and your gas tank, but otherwise you don't really look at much in your car. And so the way I see it working is that there'll be all these sensors running in the background. And then when something goes off, you'll get a red alert on your phone. And you should probably go get it checked out. But yeah, people always ask me, what's the most important wearable to wear? And I always tell them a continuous glucose monitor, because It's in part because we have so many people who are out of control with their glucose. These

0: continuous glucose monitors are so visual that once you wear them, you'll never eat the same again. And I mean that in a good way, meaning you'll see exactly what spikes you. And this is very personal. Different foods spike different people. So you see what foods spike you, which ones don't, and you just gravitate towards the ones that don't and avoid the ones that do. And if you are going to eat the ones that do spike your glucose, well, go do that brisk 15-minute walk, and that'll suppress the spike. So there are things you can do to mitigate these. And in general, spiking is bad for your health. It correlates not only with diabetes, but cardiovascular disease. So I think we've got to get this under control, and we're not there yet, that's for sure. Our healthcare system is broken.
1: Here's Michael Snyder on the TED stage.
0: Our laboratory in the last 17 years has been trying to improve it. And along the way, I've even learned a lot of new things about my own health. It's broken because we practice sick care rather than health care. And even when we practice health care, if you think about it, it's a pretty archaic process. You will travel to a physician's office. That really hasn't changed much in the last 40 years. When you're there, they'll take lots of blood. And from all that blood and the time you're there, they actually don't make very many measurements. And from those measurements, they'll treat you based on population averages rather than the individual. We're trying to change all those steps, and one area in particular is remote health monitoring. What if you could measure your health with sensors and a dashboard, much like your car dashboard?
2: So you think also that in the future, like just like we look at our car's dashboard, like, okay, are the tires inflated enough? How much gas do I have? I can check all the vital signs of my car, that we'll be able to do that for our bodies too.
0: Absolutely. I think we need that. Because I think we want, just like our car, to run well and efficiently forever, or as long as you want to live.
2: But how do we get to a place where we think more of healthcare as preventive, like a personal dashboard to monitor our health in a sort of more holistic way?
0: Yeah, well, we have to change the financial incentives. That's number one. What happens is people really only go to the doctor when they're ill. And so therefore, they only go every few years, typically. There's no reason for any health plan to keep you healthy today. And that's why we practice sick care, because that's when people get paid. And the one exception to this is this life insurance company, John Hancock. They have a vitality program that basically gives points if you wear smartwatches and do things that keep you healthy, walk your 10,000 steps, for example. And so we need more things like that, because in that case, the incentives are aligned. If people live longer, John Hancock makes more money. It's a life insurance company. So they wind up making more money if you live longer and you are healthier. So that's a good thing. And so, again, they've got the financial incentives aligned. We need that for our health providers as well. That they, and in the whole system, it's pretty clear, if you stay healthier, you know, you'll push off having all these chronic conditions. And hopefully the idea is for us to live long, healthy lives and then just pass away sort of all at once, but not hang on there for the last decade of life. There are studies now that show that people live the last 11 to 15 years of their life on average with chronic conditions, meaning they're living their last decade of life unhealthy. And that's not a good situation to be in. And so I think as these technologies get cheaper and cheaper, as they get more facile, like we talked about the heart attack case, if we automatically have people's information from their devices going to their doctor's office, that would actually be much more accurate, because your resting heart rate first thing in the morning is way more accurate than what's in a doctor's office. And so that stuff should just be online, sitting there when you walk in. Right now, your nurse takes your blood pressure and all these things. That can just get pulled straight in, and it'd be more accurate, better data. And no more of this, well, when did this seem to go off? You could actually look at someone's heart rate information and see, wow, it looks like it went off, you know, 3 weeks ago or whatever. You can see it because of a jump up. So I think we can pull in information a lot better. And then the physician can make better assessments and spend less time on the routine things and spend more time on more complex things. Now, of course, we're all going to have AI agents in the future. And the physician will be working with those to help actually better manage your health.
2: Okay, my spidey sense, my worrying radar is going off, beep, beep, beep, right now. I want to push back on a few of these things. Okay, so first of all, digital privacy. Who's in charge of all of this data that's being collected? And if an insurance company is using it to incentivize me, couldn't they possibly also punish me or hold a pre-existing condition against me?
0: Yeah, well, we would hope not. You're not allowed to be discriminated against for your genome information for health insurance. You can for life insurance, though, and employment. You're not allowed to be discriminated for that from your, based on your genetic information. My own view is that we obviously, if people are getting discriminated against, I do think we need laws to protect that. You know, I'm a believer that in any wealthy society, which I view the United States and most Western countries to be in, that you should have some minimal level of health care for your citizens. So I would hope that that would be the case for everyone. Obviously, it isn't, but we need to get there. But even if it were the case where, let's say, someone was using your smartwatch, I'd rather know that something is off and catch it with a watch than not know it exists and die of a heart attack, for example. So we need to... You know, the information is still valuable, but as it moves and becomes more facile, we do need, I think, I would argue, laws to protect people then in those circumstances.
2: The other concern I would have is that right now this sounds like a rich person's health care system. I mean, you know, having someone to actually give your data to, a physician or a clinician, that means that you are seeing a doctor to begin with. How do we begin to make this more accessible? Right now, this is an expensive proposition.
0: So you're right. The way we do deep data profiling, only rich people can afford it. And getting your genome sequence and some of these other things, only people who pay out of pocket can do it. And you know, we have a company called QBio that does whole body MRI and a pretty deep medical testing. It's $3,500. So a number of people can pay for that, but, you know, probably the average working class family cannot, or they'd have to save up. I do think it would save money in the long term, but it only hits a subset of people. So there I would say, yes, some people won't have access to that, but the one area where they will have access is the wearables. That's a neutralizer. Mm. So I think when you join a health plan, they should give you that smartwatch as part of the enrollment in the plan, because anyone can do it. You can do it remotely too, right? You can live in the boonies and have this data transferred to your phone. Most people do have a phone, even when they live in remote parts of the world. 60% of the world has a phone, believe it or not, of adults. And so even in these remote places that have a phone, all you have to do is link it to a smartwatch, and you've got a health tracking system that can track a fair number of things. Again, resting heart rate variability. Heart rate variability is kind of a new metric that's popped up that turns out to be a really great gauge of people's health.
2: Yeah, tell me about that, because I've been hearing it. I used to think that a steady heart rate was what you wanted, but that's actually not true.
0: Yeah, that's correct. So you have, you know, your what's called your sympathetic nervous system and parasympathetic nervous system, so voluntary and involuntary systems acting. And it turns out when they intersect, you wind up, if you're healthy, you get a variable heart rate, meaning they're not exactly the same beat per minute for every beat. There's just a little bit of a difference in the milliseconds, and that's healthy. You actually should be having that. And when people's health goes down, either from a viral infection, heart conditions, and we saw this in the case I mentioned earlier about the person who had the heart failure, it's a general rule your heart rate variability drops. And so it's a relatively new measure, but it turns out to be a very, very important one.
2: When we come back, more with geneticist Michael Snyder and how his hearing aids monitor his social interactions. Would you want them? Today on the show, tracking what the body needs. I'm Manoush Zomorodi, and you're listening to the TED Radio Hour from NPR. We'll be right back.
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2: It's the TED Radio Hour from NPR. I'm Manoush Zomorodi. Today on the show, tracking what the body needs. Stanford genetics professor Michael Snyder is a big believer in wearable technology. He regularly wears about 8 devices, including 4 smartwatches, a few bio-tracking rings, and hearing aids that track different health measures 24/7. Snyder believes that individual health metrics tracked through these devices could bring about a revolutionary shift in how medicine is practiced. But also, it could change how we interact with each other on a daily basis. Let's go back to Michael's hearing aids.
0: These new hearing aids, they come from a company called Starkey, which is a hearing aid manufacturer, and they basically are collecting data. We're measuring how much they're interacting and the kinds of interactions. So how much they're in conversations, for example, with others, and how much they participate in this. We also measure, TV time, how much they're, on the internet by the voices announced, how much background noise is in their environment. So it captures all kinds of different information. And the goal is to try and understand what environments and how they interact with that environment will better lead to cognition, because we're doing cognition surveys as we go along. So we think this is very, very valuable information. We're not violating privacy. We're not collecting information about what they're saying, but more whether they're in these conversations or not. And so we know that's important. And I think what we're going to learn from this hearing aid study is exactly, what kinds of interactions are important for keeping your cognition up. So we want to know what keeps you sharp. It's the number one thing people worry about most as they get older is their cognition. They're afraid of dementia and Alzheimer's, and I don't blame them.
2: Can we talk more about how doctors currently use data? I guess most doctors anyway, they rely on averages, right? So for example, I just got blood work done, and as long as each thing that they tested for was in the green zone, it came back as normal. Do you take issue with that approach?
0: Population measurements, they are important. Don't get me wrong. If you're out of, an individual range and you're very high on certain things, it is worth looking into. But equally important is knowing your baseline, because we all have very different baselines for heart rate, for skin temperature, for all these different things. And when you go off from your health, you'll get a jump up in that. But if you're, by today's world, if you're still in the normal range, nobody says anything to you. And a good example is say your heart rate is normally 60, and suddenly your resting heart rate goes to 75, something's off with you. Whereas 75 could be very normal for other people and probably wouldn't be flagged on a population average. And I think we need to get this into medicine. There's two things that count. One is your shift from your normal baseline, and the other is, are you population average out of range? Both of those are important. And I would argue the first one's even more important, shift from your baseline. And we can pick this up with wearables. We can pick this up with any kind of measurement, the microsampling I mentioned earlier, even your regular clinical measures. It's very important to know your trajectories.
2: Is there ever a point, though, where all this information is too much information, that people become hyper vigilant about every little thing that their body is doing? Keith Diaz, the researcher at Columbia with whom I partnered, he says, I can't wear a smartwatch because tracking my steps makes me crazy. I'll find myself, looping around my backyard to make sure I get enough steps. Where's the line?
0: Yeah, no. Well, obviously, we want everyone to be a healthy life. You don't want your devices making you unhealthy. My own view is there's no such thing as too much information, that this stuff is very, very valuable. But it's true, you don't want people freaking out. Like, if people get their genome sequence and they're anxious about this sort of thing, you don't want them waking up every morning, oh, am I going to get breast cancer? I'm going to get breast cancer. But I'm a believer the person owns their own data. If you are willing to share it, your physician can definitely see when things are going off, and you can see it too. Imagine when you go into the doctor's office and you say you're not feeling well, first thing they ask is, so when did this start? And you can almost always tell from your watch when it started. Mm-hmm. There's a shift. And suddenly you could correlate that with maybe something that happened. And in my case, when I got Lyme disease, it was picked up with a smartwatch and a pulse ox. I saw these shifts, and I knew 2 weeks earlier I was in rural Massachusetts helping my brother put up fences where, you know, most ticks are Lyme infested in rural Massachusetts. I was there one day, and it's pretty clear because I was there one day, and then 2 weeks later I saw the shift up. It raised a strong possibility it was Lyme disease. I never had a bullseye, but it's just the whole timing, and that turned out to be correct. It was Lyme disease. So I do think, again, this can be very, very important and valuable information.
2: I've been learning about this concept of interoception over the last year, this idea of the body sort of indicating to the brain what it needs. I mean, I hear people who are like, I don't even know if I sleep well anymore. I look at my device and it tells me. And sometimes I'm like, really? That's all I slept? I thought I slept well. Do we start to lose touch with our embodied sense of self when we start outsourcing all of our functions to being collected and tabulated by wearables?
0: I would argue wearables for certain kinds of things like infectious disease, AFib, those are really, really valuable, right? It's hard to argue with that. Mm-hmm. We have some studies running now on transplant families. There's individuals with transplants. We're trying to see if anyone in the family gets ill. And if that happens, they get a red alert and they can isolate and not ideally infect the person who had the transplant. And this has worked, actually. So it's alerted people who could die if they actually got one of these respiratory virals. So I think there are situations where it's good. Now, you picked the example of sleep, which I think is one of the more interesting ones. One of my colleagues here at Stanford has run a study that shows that depending what you tell people determines how they feel. So regardless of what the value is on their sleep device, if you tell them they had a good night's sleep from their score, even if they didn't, they actually wind up functioning very well that day. They do well. If you tell them they had a bad night's sleep, they actually don't function so well. So I think there people are very influenced psychologically by the score. So maybe that is a trickier one.
2: Earlier in our conversation, you said that continuous glucose monitors are the most important device someone could wear to keep track of their health. In an ideal world, how do you want to see people using them?
0: Yeah, well, for one thing, I would say everybody wears one at least once a year, more if they're heading in the wrong direction, meaning their glucose out of control and it's getting worse. And they do it before they're diabetic. So prevent diabetes, keep people healthy. Hmm. So we need to get them on these folks earlier. And because it's so visual, you will change your behavior in a good way. I'll tell you, when you wear one of these things and you drink a McDonald's shake, your glucose just goes through the roof and you'll think twice about drinking that shake again.
2: And what's the danger there, just for people who are not familiar?
0: What it's doing is it's launching a lot of glucose into your blood. It winds up, your proteins get modified. And a key indicator of this is something called hemoglobin A1C. It's a measure of your glucose levels, and that's associated with diabetes. And technically, diabetes doesn't kill you, but diabetes is associated with everything bad, cardiovascular disease, increased cancer. And so you really want to keep your glucose levels down. And these devices, again, because they're so visual and it's real-time feedback, and I think if we get them out there, we can have a big transformation in preventing diabetes, in my opinion.
2: And what would that look like in terms of affecting society and not having so many people who are diabetic?
0: I think probably as teenagers we start, maybe before we start putting these on, and then people become aware earlier. If parents knew this stuff, if I knew 40 years ago what I knew now, I would have been eating very, very differently. And I think if, you know, new parents knew this stuff, they'd be a little more careful. Sugar is everywhere. So I think, you know, I am very Pollyannish. I think we can have a, you know, healthy society if we just educate people properly. Now people tend to look at this stuff as they get old because their friends are getting unhealthy and this sort of thing. And we should really be doing it much, much earlier. You know, I know when you're young, you feel like you're invincible, you're going to live forever. But I think more of these pictures of showing two people who are 75, one who's all stooped over and doesn't look very good at all, and another who looks like they're ready to run a marathon and looks incredibly fit. Those are very important visuals that I think will help people become healthy and strive for healthy lives. And I think the wearables and things we've been talking about are good ways to give feedback to keep people that way, keep them motivated to stay healthy.
2: That was Michael Snyder. He's a professor of genetics at Stanford University. You can hear his full talk at TED.com. I have to say, I am fascinated by all the data that we can now collect from our bodies and the potential for truly personalized, preventive medical treatments. But I am equally cautious about relying too much on data, to the point that we begin to ignore the sort of natural cues that our body is giving us when something is wrong. So we want to end our show with an idea about exactly that, with a speaker who is asking us to simply listen. Here's a very personal story from Lizzie Rakes Rinker from the TED stage.
5: When you hear the term healthy, what comes to mind? What do you think of as health? So when I was in college, I was a rower, and it was my entire life. Everything that I did revolved around being healthy and being an athlete. I was arguably at my physical peak. I was obviously working out all the time, but I also was a really hardcore vegan. I had this elaborate regimen of vitamins and supplements that I took every day. I carried my emotional support water bottle with me wherever I went, and I was a cliche of a healthy person. However, the reason that I started really thinking about what it means to be well is that despite being super healthy on paper, being an athlete, I felt terrible, my friends. I was having panic attacks almost every week. I had this really weird chronic pain that no one could quite figure out, and I wasn't getting my periods. I just felt off, but I was really healthy, right? I kept saying, something doesn't feel right, and I couldn't really articulate what it was. So this is a picture of me from the middle of college. And 9 days before, my dad took this picture, moving me into my apartment. Our mom, Becky, died after a really long and hard-fought battle with cancer. And let me tell you, it kind of sucked. It is incredibly disorienting to watch somebody that you love be sick and die. It was incredibly disorienting to be going through that experience as I was a college athlete, because one part of my life was completely revolved around optimizing my body and health and wellness. And I was seeing evidence every single day of that working. However, on the other side of my life, my mom did everything right. She was healthy, she was active, and she still got sick. And there was nothing that we could do about it. So because of my mom's illness, and because of my experience as an athlete, I went on to make an entire career out of really exploring what it means to be healthy. So I'm going to throw some definitions at you. Okay, the first one is health. The World Health Organization defines health as not having disease in your body. So in that instance, I was healthy. Nary a toxin was getting near this. I was obsessed with being clean and, you know, doing all the right workouts, but I couldn't really articulate what was going on. And what I found in my work is that what I didn't have while I was healthy is I did not have any wellness. So holistic wellness is a trend that gets thrown around a lot. And it's rooted in this idea that we are a whole person, not just our bodies. So rather than putting all of the eggs into the physical basket, we start to look at our lives from the health of our environment. It looks at all of our circumstances, all of our lived experiences, and really takes those things into account to consider what we need. I've been working in wellness for 10 years, and I have coached hundreds of athletes, and I have seen a couple things to always, always be true. The first, from an athletic standpoint, is that if an athlete does not have a holistic, balanced life, their performance will fail. It's not a matter of if, it's a matter of when. It is incredibly hard to keep it together and to care about, I don't know, going a little faster on the rowing machine if you are waiting to find out if your mom has made it out of surgery. If you don't have a safe home life, it's really hard to perform. The other thing that I see is that we're all shoulding on ourselves. I'm talking about all the things that we're like, ugh, I really should do more of XYZ. And it might not even be a thing that you like. This happens to me a lot. I am really into running, and people will find out this about me and come up to me and say, I should really get back into running. I used to be a big runner. I'm like, oh, what happened? Did you get injured? And they're like, no, I hate running. I just really hate running. And I'm like, well, then why do you think you should be doing it? There are literally so many other ways that you can exercise, but this is what we do to ourselves. We tell ourselves we should be doing all of these things. We should be learning how to listen to our bodies. Like, what's the purpose of wellness? Is it just to lose weight? Is it just to look a certain way or to be able to go a little bit faster on the water? Or is the purpose of wellness and the balance of all of these different things to maybe, I don't know, make your life a little bit better instead of just your body? The last couple months of my mom's life, she was very frail. She'd lost a lot of weight and she couldn't drive. So I had to drive her to the grocery store. And this woman saw her from across the way and ran up to her and was like, Becky, I haven't seen you in years. You look amazing. You look so good. You're so healthy. My mom was like, I am literally dying. But this is what we do to ourselves and to each other. We assume if you look a certain way that you must be having a certain experience. And that is just not true. You cannot really tell anything about somebody's wellness or their lived experiences and their circumstances by the way that they look. And this is why we have to consider holistic wellness. And we have to start looking at our health as more than just our bodies, but everything that we experience. Those are the things that make a life. I'm going to leave you today with a quote from my favorite poem. And I said to my body softly, I want to be your friend. It took a long breath and replied, I have been waiting my whole life for this.
1: 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You can see her full talk at TED.com. Thank you so much for listening to our show today. This episode was produced by Katie Monteleone, Avery Keatley, and TED Talks Daily's Lucy Little. It was edited by Sanaz Meshkinpour and me. Our production staff at NPR also includes Matthew Cloutier, Rachel Faulkner-White, Fio Guerin, Harsha Nahada, and James Delahousie. Our executive producer is Irene Noguchi. Our audio engineer was Jimmy Keeley. Our theme music was written by Ramteen Arablui. Our partners at TED are Sal Khan, Logan McClure Davda, Helen Walters, Roxanne Highlash, and Daniela Balarezzo. I'm Manoush Zomorodi, and you have been listening to the TED Radio Hour from NPR.
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6: 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It's just about 11 a.m. on this Wednesday, July 15th, 2026, and time for World Cafe, followed by PRX's The World, Norm Smith in the Saddle for Backcountry Today, and Drew Vincent on flashbacks and fresh tracks. Taking a look at the local weather for the Skagway area today, cloudy, slight chance of showers, highs 64 to 70 and lows in the mid-50s. For Haines, Daishu, Klukwan, and the Chilkat Valley today, mostly cloudy, slight chance of showers as well, highs 59 to 65 and lows in the lower 50s. In local waters today, south wind 15 to 20 knots, seas 2 feet. Here is World Cafe.
7: From NPR, this is World Cafe. I'm Stephen Kaleo and the Rolling Stones. 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New album out now, and we'll play a song from the record. Plus, John Ross performs as Wild Pink, and he's got a song about a beloved character actor. We'll tell you who it is, and we will also get to a live performance from Roseanne Cash. Now it's a lonely world. I guess it always was. Plus Marvin Gaye, Courtney Barnett, and more. This is World Cafe. All right, let's get going with a live performance from the Hold Steady Gather Round as Craig Finn name checks everyone he can think of from Pavement to Meat Loaf. See how many bands you can pick out in We Can Get Together. It's World Cafe.

0: us whenever. Thank you so much for coming down this afternoon. We're all set.
1: Welcome one, welcome all. I'm Kaleo. It's World Cafe. I'm going to level with you. I overscheduled this show. I just put in too much music because I was like, I think we can do it, which means I can't talk all that much. So you should know that the Rolling Stones have a new album. It's called Foreign Tongues. It's their 25th album. And the 80-year-olds still sound pretty good. Check out this one, The Rolling Stones in the Stars. It's new music on World Cafe.

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0: Pictures of You from The Cure on The Cafe. Also, Wild Pink. The new album is called Still Coming Down, and it is due out August 21st. You heard Box Store. Got a few more to go when we get back to World Cafe.
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0: Hey, it's Wednesday, July 15th already. Deep in the heart of Texas, kicking things off here this afternoon on Backcountry Arm. Norm will be with you here till 3 o'clock. 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No, not population-wise. But thanks to everybody for participating. And, it's always an interesting scenario. It's just crazy around here when the fundraiser starts. And then when it's going, it starts, it's happening now. And it's like, oh, is it ever going to go? Is it ever going to? And then it takes off. And, big thank you to everybody. So, yeah, it's fun. I'm glad it's over, though. It's just a big sigh of relief. And it's a little, now it's a good break for the staff and all the volunteers. And there sure was some terrific food, too. There was some great, great, great food. So, thanks to everyone out there. And listener world, wherever you are listening, streaming, and tuning in to KHNS. 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Coming at you, Smiley Burnett. Love this. I love this. I think you'll love it, too. This is called Deep Froggy Blues. 1, 3, 1, 2, 3.
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0: All right, that's some guitar picking there from some classic guys. Merle Travis and Joe Mafis with I Saw the Light. We heard from Hank Penny, and you won't ride my little red wagon very long because it's got a flat tire. Homer and Jethro, I'm Moving On, number two, and Don Walker with Texas Top Hand. And Smiley Burnett started the set off with a deep, froggy blues on a not quite so froggy afternoon. It's not a really a froggy afternoon. It was kind of a froggy this morning. It was kind of froggy. And, whoa, looks like I got company here. I got some unexpected guests. Well, actually, they are expected. So Neil, who have you brought to visit this afternoon? Let me turn this microphone on here so we can hear somebody talk besides me. Let's try this one over here. That's number two. And what's happening?
1: Well, we got some friends coming to stay for 9 days. And this is a guy I worked with back in Philadelphia. Grant and his wife Jean came in, and so excited to be here. They've been here before.
0: Have you? You've been here before?
2: Yeah, about 10 years ago. We should come back. We should have came back a lot sooner, to be honest with you.
0: Well, that's what everybody says. I was younger 10 years ago.
2: Yeah, same here.
0: Were you?
2: Yeah. It's funny how that works.
0: So what are you doing in Philly?
2: Actually, I'm in California now.
0: Oh, is that good?
2: Yeah, it's good. Better than Philadelphia. I live up near Tahoe.
0: Oh, up near Tahoe.
2: Yeah, it's pretty.
0: So what do you do in California?
2: I work.
0: I know. You work trying to make enough money so you can go to Alaska
2: exactly.
0: for a visit, right? Things aren't cheap here, are they?
2: No.
0: No.
2: Nor are they in California.
0: No, nothing's cheap anywhere. You know, since COVID, it's like, good grief. How much is that now? Wait a minute. Last year it was $19, and now it's $27. What happened?
2: At least, right?
0: Yeah. Well, what are you going to do? Send it back? So that's what they always say when, you know, everybody orders stuff on Amazon here. You know, it's like Amazon this, Amazon that. When Amazon first started, people were ordering 50-pound bags of dog food from Seattle because it was cheap. They were shipping it for free. They don't do that anymore.
2: No, I wouldn't think
0: no,
2: so.
0: No, they learned their lesson, too. So anyway, so see, there's one, two, there's four of you here. So what does everybody else do? They all work, too?
2: Not all of them. No. Brought my mother along.
0: Oh, your mom. Hi, Mom.
3: Hello there.
0: Hi.
2: My wife and my sister-in-law.
0: Oh, is that good?
2: So far.
0: Oh. But as I like to say, it's early yet. Anything can happen, right?
2: For sure. Let's hope so.
0: So I'll have to give you guys, I don't have any with me, but I have to give you one of my bumper stickers. Yeah.
3: Nice.
0: So how is the magic man treating you so far?
2: Awesome,
3: wonderful.
2: As usual.
0: So where are you staying? Are you all sleeping with him?
2: No. God, no. We did that last time.
3: He doesn't sleep.
0: He doesn't sleep. No, he doesn't. No, he's a night owl. He's still, you know, it's like, oh, can we do that tomorrow? Is it tomorrow for you is like tonight. So
2: we're in Paradise Cove.
0: You are you?
2: It's beautiful over there.
0: You're camping?
2: No, we're staying in a cabin there.
0: Oh. Do you have permission from the owners?
2: I think so. They left the door open anyway.
0: They left the door. Are you at the Forest Service cabin?
2: No. No.
0: Well, you're lying to me then.
1: Well, what's the name of the place?
2: What is the name of the place?
3: Cecily's House.
2: Cecily's House.
0: That one. Okay. Okay, yeah. Yeah, well, a lot of water's gone over the dam since I was out there last. Anyway, so, we're glad you're here, and we're sorry about the food, you know. The best food you're going to find is what we can catch right out there. So, are you going fishing? No.
2: We already got some crabs already cooked up waiting for
0: us.
2: Oh,
0: you got crab already.
2: Yeah.
0: Well, that's good. That's really good. So, yeah, I like catching crab, too.
1: How'd you do the other day?
0: When?
1: When I saw you.
0: Oh, when you saw me? Well, I think everybody outfished us. We got one.
1: I'm glad I didn't turn around to see how you did.
0: Well, one's better than none. But then I heard there was a guy that, I don't know him, but I heard there was a guy that caught 42 sockeye in one set.
2: Wow.
0: It's like, you don't want to do that. You don't want to do that. No, that's no good. That's too much work. Ideally, you know, like 12 is good. 12 or 15, you give a couple away, you have a barbecue, smoke some, can some, whatever. But most I ever caught was 51. And you kind of look around, you're looking for the fish and game guys. Because you're only supposed to have 25 in possession. Did you know that?
1: No.
0: It's like, God, I only need 24 more, right? So you don't, it's like, how do they figure out these regulations? I don't know. It's crazy. It's like they get paid to do that. Anyway, well, I'm glad you're here. You came to during my show, and we love having company, and Neil's always a real gracious host. So, do you guys listen to country music and you're in California?
2: We do.
0: Well, what kind of country music do you listen to?
2: Waylon Jennings.
0: Well, Waylon.
2: Yeah.
0: Ooh, one of my favorite animals. Yeah, I love Waylon. So we'll throw in a Waylon here. In fact, I'm going to play Waylon here in about three more songs. But every time I put my show together, I've been doing this on Spotify. You familiar with Spotify?
2: I am. Yeah.
0: Okay, Spotify is something that, you know, I'm trying to keep up with the technology. But I started this, the program director got me going on Spotify. It's been about 4 years now, maybe pushing five. But I have recorded this is my 263rd show using Spotify. And every time I go to put my show together, I start humming some song that I haven't played for a long time. And I was humming this one on the way over this afternoon here about an hour ago. And so I'm going to play Chet Atkins along with Jerry Reed and their rendition of Tennessee Stud. Now, this one kind of sticks in my throat and sticks in my craw. And I said, I like this a lot. The great guitar picking. And they're coming at you on three. One, two, three.

Lynn Anderson and even Cowgirls Get the Blues. Wait a minute. Okay. We heard from Charlie Pride with Oklahoma Morning and Bill Anderson with some Whispering Bright Lights and country music. And Chet Atkins started to set off with Jerry Reed and Tennessee Stud is long and lean and color of the sun and his eyes are green. It's 1:35 and time for the look at listener personals, supported in part by you, the listeners, and by Mountain Market and Cafe and Rapinski Coffee Roasters, featuring groceries and organic produce shipping to Skagway. 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All right. Let's see what's happening in the world of LPs today. I think there are just two on here, and they're from a couple days ago, actually. Whoever left the free pile of cardboard boxes at the junction of Mud Bay and River Roads, it's been rained on, and it's kind of a mess now, so please come clean it up. Thank you very much. And big happy birthday to James Alvaro, who turned 60 a couple days ago, and now he's 60 and a couple days ago. So his wife, Tigger, invites everyone to celebrate this milestone with James at the brewery this coming Thursday, July 16th, after 5 p.m. Okay? And that's it for Listener Personals. You'll hear him again this afternoon during Flashbacks and Fresh Tracks, broadcasting live and in color from Skagway. Drew Vincent will rock you till 5, and you'll hear Listener Personals at 4:40. And let's see, to get your message on the air, you can click on Listener Personal Submission on our website link. You can email us at khns@khns.org, or you can call 766-2020 or 983-2853 from Skagawa. And let's see, coming up, somebody called one here, Merle. Are you with us today, son? Oh, come on over here and sing us a big old song. On three. One, two, three.

Thank you. One more time. Boy, you ain't kidding. Don't I wish one more time? Just as soon as the blood returns. I have to confess to you, that does hurt. When I was over there doubled over, that little thin smile on my face, that wasn't an act. Behind it was pure pain. And you're probably sitting out there wondering, why in the world would he keep trying to do it if it hurt him so bad? Well, I'll keep doing it before I get a day job. That's right, me and 7 a.m. don't get along.

Oh, yeah. Got lost in those strings with, yes, it was The Ventures and their rendition of one called Bumblebee Twist. Like that one a lot. We heard from, Roy Clark, too, with Riders in the Sky and Willie Nelson by request with the City of New Orleans on a New Orleans in a NOLA. On a NOLA Wednesday afternoon at 1:54. And let's take a look at the local weather. 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Open 8 to 5:30 Monday through Friday and 8 to 5 on Saturdays and 10 to 2 on Sundays at 766-2595. Let's see what's happening. Thursday, decreasing clouds. Highs in the lower 70s. What? Is this the right forecast? It says highs in the lower 70s, lows in the lower 50s. Partly cloudy on Friday, highs 69 to 75. Are we having a heat wave, I guess? Lows in the mid-50s, partly cloudy. Right through, looks like it's going to be that way through, looks like the weekend, maybe. A front bringing generally southeast winds will continue to diminish along the coast today, and high pressure will then build over the North Pacific, leading to northwest wind development. Thursday, light winds becoming south to 10 knots in the afternoon tomorrow and seas 2 feet or less. And Friday, south winds to 20 knots, seas 2 feet or less. And that's a quick look at the weather. And we're just going to keep it outside. Oh, we got time for, well, let's see, one more. By request, here's Bobby Gentry.

Stay tuned next for news headlines from NPR, followed by the second hour of Backcountry. This is KHNS and Haynes, Skagway, and Kluckwan.

All right, that's Juan Sebastian with the Secreto de Amor. So we heard from Mark David Manders with a nice one called Three Fingers Tequila, and that's what got us across the border. Charlie Marie started the set off with I Heard It Through the Red Wine, and the Traveling Wilburys by request goes out to Skagway this afternoon with the End of the Line at 2:21 and a half. And let's see what's happening tonight. Tonight at 5 p.m., the next meeting of the Skagway Bird Club is happening, and that goes from 5 till 7 at the Skagway Public Library. Novice and advanced birders and anyone interested in Skagway's birds are welcome. For questions, you can email the SBC, Skagway Bird Club, at aptalaska.net. And we'll have a look at the community calendar here in about 8 minutes or so. So stay tuned for that. Find out what's happening in your community. Music continues from his album, Ain't In It For My Health. Here's Zach Top. This is called Guitar.

Walker Montgomery from his title cut from his album, Saving the Honky Tonks is the name of that, at 2:29. And let's take a look at the community calendar for this Wednesday, July 15th already, 2026, a week before the fair. This program is underwritten in part by you, the listeners, and by Dr. Elizabeth Wolf, also known as Nene Wolf, in support of community radio here in the Upper Lynn Canal and all the news and information and music KHNS provides. Let's see what's happening. Lots of birthdays today. Happy birthday to Liam Wyrick Cassidy, to Astrid Wiestoff, to Jasper Posey. Happy birthday, Seth Robert Tronrud, and happy birthday, Daniel Brady. Happy birthday, Lori Sika, and tell Mike to take you out to dinner. Luca Ralph Tronrud, happy birthday. It's your day. You can do whatever you want to do and probably get away with it, so go for it. Happy biggie birthdays, everybody. And today in Haines and Kluckwan, the American Bald Eagle Foundation and the Yilkat Juan Heritage Center are open until 4 p.m. The Haines Sheldon Museum and Hammer Museum are open until 5. There's a weekly work party from 5 until 7 at the Henderson Community Farm. Haines Fellowship of AA has a newcomer meeting at 6 p.m. upstairs in the Gateway Building. I just need to call this number if you need more information, 314-0981. Public Safety Advisory Board meeting at 6:30 in the Haines Assembly Chambers and over Zoom. And the Haines Public Library is open until 7 with a nature walk at 3 and a ukulele jam. The theme is Over the Rainbow. That happens at 4 in the kids' room. Let's get wet at the pool, lap and open swim from 6 until 8 p.m. Tomorrow in Haines and Kluckwan, stretch and strength at 8:30, intermediate Tai Chi at 9:30. Qigong at 11 at the Chilkat Center. The American Bald Eagle Foundation opens at 9 a.m. tomorrow. And the Haines Sheldon Museum and Hammer Museum and the Public Library are open at 10. Haines Senior Center has transportation and lunch sign up, but you need to call this number to make it happen tomorrow. 766-2383 is the number. And let's see, in Skagway today, the Gold Rush Park facilities in the Skagway Museum are open until 4 p.m. Skagway Public Library is open until 7, and Rec Center is open until 9 with pickleball from 5:30 till 8. Skagway Bird Club meeting at 5 p.m. at the Skagway Public Library, and Finance Committee meeting at 5 p.m. at the Board of Appeals meeting is also at 7 p.m. in the Skagway Assembly Chambers. Finns and Fellowship has a community meal from 5:30 till 7:30 at the Presbyterian Church at the Fellowship Hall in Skagway. Tomorrow in Skagway, the Rec Center opens at 5 a.m. with chair-based fitness at 10:30. And the Klondike Gold Rush Park facilities are open at 9 a.m. Skagway Museum opens at 10 a.m. And the Skagway Public Library opens at 10 a.m. with a summer reading program. And the title is Every Object Tells a Story, History, and Archaeology with the National Park Service for ages 6 to 11 at 10:30 a.m. And Skagway Senior Center has transportation and lunch sign up. We need to call this number to make it happen tomorrow. Here's the number, 907-713-7045. Oh, that's it for the community calendar. Another public service brought to you by your community radio station, broadcasting with 3,000 wonderful watts of power from the top of the Chilkat Center here in beautiful Haines, Alaska, and all the northern panhandle. Okay, music continues from his, let's

Oh, watch out. She's awesome. Maddie Lenhart is her name. L-E-N-H-A-R-T. Maddie, M-A-D-D-I-E. Like the sound of that one. It's called Newton's First Law. Yeah, we'll have to play some more of that another time. Midland from their album Let It Roll with a nice one called 14 Gears. And Kenny Chesney with Carry On. And Dierk Bentley with What Was I Thinking? I don't know. I was thinking something, but the time's flying right by. It's 2:48, and let's take a look at the what was I going to tell you? Okay. Next Wednesday will be the day before the fair, and this year's Southeast State Fair takes place next Thursday, July 23rd. Through Sunday the 26th, and the deadline to submit exhibits and entries in all the categories from Skagway is this Friday, 17th. You must submit an entry form from Skagway. You need to call Donna in Skagway at 907-983-3222. 907-983-3222. And complete the exhibit information, and the list of categories are available at seekfair.org. Okay, fair time coming up next week. So, yeah. Okay, let's see. We've got time for, three, four more anyway. And we'll look at the Earth, Air, and Water report here in about five, so stay tuned for that. In the interim, from Ray Lynn and Rhett Atkins. This is a nice one called We're American Made.

That's what you call it. Ends cold. It just, it's over. So it's 2:52. Let's see what's happening here for the Earth, Air, and Water Report for this Wednesday, July 15th already, 2026. We have no reports of any adverse conditions on the Alaska Highway. On the Klondike Highway, they're closing at 11:15 tonight through 7 a.m. tomorrow for blasting. So don't even think about going up there. That's at 3.3 mile at the Rock Quarry on the Klondike Highway. They're blasting. Boom, boom. Haines Highway has bare roads. Road construction from 20 to 25 mile at from 5:30 till 5:30, Monday through 5 through Saturday. Single lane traffic. Expect delays on that one. Fairy tales go like this. The Hubbard is hubbing its way back from Skagway this afternoon. And departing Haines southbound at 4:45 this afternoon southbound for Juneau. The Hubbard returns daily tomorrow through Sunday, arriving in Haines at 11:45 a.m. if things go according to schedule, as they say in Whitehorse. In the world of moving water, high tide this afternoon is coming up in just a few minutes. It's a good one, too. 17.1, 302 is the high tide. Low tide tonight is at 8:42, is a 1.4-footer. And then high tide in the wee hours at 2:43 a.m. tomorrow, a 17.4-foot tide. Low tide again tomorrow morning is at 9:12 a.m. is a minus 4.0. So don't even think about trying to launch at Letnikoff until probably, well, I don't know, about 11:30, maybe 12. It's a minus 4.0 tomorrow morning at 9:12 a.m. So, okay. Stick that in your memory bank there and don't go out. 17 hours and 52 minutes of daylight today. Sunset this evening is at 10:04 p.m. Sunrise tomorrow is at 4:14 a.m. Okay, and that's going to do it for the Earth, Air, and Water Report. Coming up on 5 before the top of the hour, and we got time for, oh, one or two more. Let's see, we're going to probably that one. I'm not going to play that one. That one's too long. I don't want to do that. Well, I'm going to play this. Let's shake things up a little bit. Stay tuned for news headlines from NPR at the top of the hour. And then we'll take you live and direct and in color to Drew Vincent in Skagway for some rock and roll with flashbacks and fresh tracks.

That's going to do it for me. You're listening to Jenny Don't and the Spurs is the name of the group, and you're what I need. This is KHNS and Haynes, Clukwan, and Skagway, and I'll be back next week, next Wednesday, with more backcountry. Keep your powder dry, watch where you step, tell somebody you love them, and bye-bye, we'll see you next week.

KHNS, classic Genesis from Trick of the Tail, Dance on a Volcano. Some ridiculous guitar work by the great Steve Hackett, who I got to see in San Diego last year. He played a lot of old Genesis stuff, including all of Supper's Ready, 23 minutes and 5 seconds. How do I know that? I just do. That album, Trick of the Tail, was the first album after Peter Gabriel left the band. And before that, Rush, our daily dose of Rush, doing Summertime Blues from Feedback 2004. I saw that tour in Roseville, California, and at one of the most iconic venues on the planet, the Hollywood Bowl. If you ever get a chance to go there, definitely see a band. KHNS, Hans Haines, Skagway, Kluckwan, Flashbacks, and Fresh Tracks, the latest from the Rolling Stones. The album is Foreign Tongues, and this is a little swagger from Sir Mick Jagger, a new track called Mr. Charm, KHNS. When you hear us, you're home.

KHNS flashbacks and fresh tracks from rock royalty to a country rockin' heavyweight. That was the latest from Jason Aldean. Anytime soon. New Rolling Stones before that. Mick Jagger and Keith Richards are both, wait for it, 82 years old. And they are still writing, producing, and touring. And the stuff they're doing is as good as anything they've done. That was Mr. Charm. Awesome. Most people are long retired. Look at them. That is perseverance and longevity. That's an understatement. Not enough superlatives left to describe them. Rock and roll, baby. 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

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I am Drew Vincent, and this is KHNS, Haines, Skagway, and Klunkwan.

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KHNS Sticks flashback from Equinox 1975. Lorelei, still a crowd fave 50 years later. I grew up in the south suburbs of Chicago, pretty close to where Styx is from, and everyone had a name-dropping story about Styx. They're like, yeah, I babysat their kids, you know, there's some contract to work on someone's house, you know, the usual. I first saw them when I was 14, Grand Illusion Tour. Yes, I'm that old. Kansas before that, Audio Visions was the album. That was called Relentless Real Rocker. I saw that tour at the old Horton Field House in Bloomington, Illinois. What a show. I'm Drew Vincent, and this is Flashback Sand Fresh Tracks. Welcome to all of our visitors from all over the world to Skagway. Haines, we love you guys. No, seriously, dude, we love you guys. The latest from Fuel, we haven't heard much out of them in a long, long time, but looks like they picked up where they left off. This is their latest. It's called Want It, brand new, fresh track on KHNS.

KHNS, the late, great Mr. Peter Tosh, one of the original members of the Wailers, alongside Bob Marley and Bunny Wailer. They pretty much introduced reggae to the world. That was his first solo album, 1976, title track, Legalize It. Guess what, Peter? They did. Peter Tosh left us way too soon. He was only 42 in 1987, tragically murdered in his own house in Jamaica. But his music, his passion, his legacy lives on. Peter Tosh, legend. Rest in peace, brother. KHNS, flashbacks and fresh tracks on your community radio station here at 91.9, 102.3 FM here in the Upper Lynn Canal in Southeast Alaska and around the universe at KHNS.org. I was lucky enough to see one of the last shows of The Who they did in Las Vegas, and one of Peter Townsend's best. One thing I realized, he sounds way better and way stronger live than studio recordings, which is usually the opposite. I'm a sound guy and a voice guy. I know stuff. Come and join the party. Dressed to Kill, Eminence Front on KHNS and your afternoon drive.

KHNS flashback from Lynyrd Skynyrd. Bit of a deep dive for some, not for us here at KHNS. Double Trouble. The late, great Ronnie Van Zant. You know, his brother, Johnny, has been fronting Skynyrd since 1986, keeping these, you know, legendary songs alive. And with Team USA hockey team winning the gold in February, beating Canada in overtime.